he who believes in me with sufficient faith, or he who believes in me with all his heart, or he who believes in me intensely with great sincerity shall do greater works. He just simply said, he who believes in me will do greater works. But that makes no sense. Greater works, greater miracles than he performed? I mean, what could that mean? In John 2, at the wedding feast in Cana, Jesus converted the simple molecular structure of water into the far more complex molecular structure of wine. Can we do that? In John 4, by a word uttered over 10 miles from the scene, Jesus instantly reversed the decay process and restored to full vigor and activity the cellular structure destroyed by a mortal illness. Can we do that? In John 6, 1 through 14, Jesus took 5 loaves and 2 fish and created out of them enough bread and meat to feed 5,000 hungry men and their families. Can I do that? Can you do that? In John 6, Jesus created an anti-gravitational force of unknown nature that enabled him to walk along the surface of the stormy sea. You ready for that one? In John 11, Jesus stood at the mouth of an opened grave and called through the veil of death to his friend Lazarus. Not only was Lazarus dead, his limbs, his eyes, his brain, and internal organ were already in a state of decay. The man had been dead for 4 days, and putrefaction was well underway. And yet, at the captive and creative word of Jesus, all the cells and functions of that body were instantly restructured, and the departed spirit was summoned again to the body. Lazarus lived and spoke and thought and remembered. Awesome. What could possibly qualify as a greater work than that? Great works, marvelous miracles beyond all question. And think about it. Every one of these acts was only superficial and temporary. I mean, I'm not discounting what Jesus did. Certainly would never do that. But I'm simply making the point that no one was permanently helped by these miracles. None of men's deepest needs were met by these works of power. Yet, he created food for a single meal, but the people got hungry the next day. He stilled the raging sea, but only until the next storm. He healed bodily ailments, but every person he healed eventually died anyway. I don't know what you think about Lazarus, but I really feel bad for him. He had to die twice. Yet the author of life called him back, and he stepped once again into the lesser light of the sun. Now I want to ask you a question. Can we do something greater than that? The possibility of greater works. But the promise is that Jesus tied his promise of greater works to the coming of the Holy Spirit, and this is what we can't miss. In John 14, 12, Jesus said, "And greater works than these he will do." And what reason does he give? Here's the key. "Because I go to my Father." This is a common phrase and a common teaching. John 7, 39 says, "But this he spoke concerning the Spirit, whom those believing in him would receive, for the Holy Spirit was not yet given, because Jesus was not yet glorified." John 16, 7, Jesus said, "Nevertheless, I tell you the truth, it is to your advantage that I go away. For if I do not go away, the Holy Spirit or the Helper will not come to you. But if I depart, I will send him to you." These greater works that Jesus promised us are dependent upon Jesus physically leaving this world and going back to heaven. Those things could not happen, he said, until he went to his Father and sent the Holy Spirit to take his place. After Jesus had spoken these words to his disciples, he went to the garden that night where he was captured, taken to trial, brutally crucified. He rose from the grave on the first day of the week and appeared to the believers over a period of 40 days. He then ascended back to his Father, and 10 days after he returned to heaven, the Holy Spirit was poured out at Pentecost, and the third person of the Trinity came upon everyone who believed. And Peter and the other disciples stood in front of the very mob and the very rulers who had crucified Jesus and proclaimed the resurrection and the offer of salvation, and 3,000 people got saved in that service. And someone has said that more people believed on the day of Pentecost than had believed in the entire 3.5 years Jesus walked on this earth. And I believe that is true. Amazing as our Lord's words are in John 14, 12, it is literally true that a believer today may accomplish greater works on earth than our Lord himself accomplished.
accomplished. And I'm going to suggest to you three ways that that is true. It is not in any way a disrespect to Jesus. It's the word of Jesus to us himself. First of all, we have a greater message today. The great works Jesus did while on this earth dealt with the material. The greater works that he promised deal with the spiritual. In Luke 10:17, the disciples had returned from their first preaching mission. And the Bible says, and the 70 returned with joy, saying, Lord, even the demons are subject to us in your name. And they were thrilled that they had been able to cast down demons. But Jesus corrected them. He said, behold, I give thee the authority to trample on serpents and scorpions and over all the power of the enemy, and nothing shall by any means hurt you. Nevertheless, do not rejoice in this, that the spirits are subject to you, but rather rejoice because your names are written in heaven. Did you hear what Jesus said? They had been cheering and laughing and high-fiving each other because they had been able to throw out some evil spirits. And Jesus said, that's okay, but don't get all excited about that. What you really need to get excited about is that your names are written down in heaven. What was Jesus saying? The spiritual is far more important than the material. The eternal is infinitely more important than the temporal. You and I have difficulty understanding that. One of the reasons we do not have greater works going on in our lives is because we do not understand the priority of the spiritual over the material. We have a much greater message because conversion is the greatest miracle we could ever be associated with. A friend of mine told me about a group of short-term missionaries who held evangelistic meetings in Africa. And during these meetings, the believers reported a blind man miraculously received his sight. When the believers came back to report to the sending churches, that was just about all they could talk about. A man's sight restored. What a miracle. Yet during those same meetings, many embraced Jesus as Savior and found eternal salvation. Many stepped out of spiritual blindness into the light of God's kingdom. But that news seemed to receive second billing to the miracle. If we could only view these things as God does, if we could just see them through God's eyes, the message of reconciliation meets the basic needs of every man and woman, every boy and girl, and it meets those needs permanently and never has to be repeated. In miracles, only God's power and goodness are revealed, but in conversion, God's grace is revealed, something that causes even the angels to look over the bowels of heaven and wonder. The message of the saving grace of God, men and women, is the greater message because it is the message that extended to the Gentiles and rolled outward across the world like a mighty tsunami wave. The death, burial, and resurrection of Jesus Christ have given to us in this generation the greatest message that has ever been communicated to any people at any time in any place. There's never been anything like it, and there never will be. At any time will there ever be anything like the gospel. It is called the eternal gospel, the good news. And you and I can show compassion and reach out to help people with their hurts. We can minister to them in their sorrow. We can assist them in dealing with terrible addictions and dysfunctional family situations. But if in the process we do not give them Jesus Christ and salvation, we have only postponed the inevitable. We have not helped them. Our message is greater because it is for eternity. And then number two, we have a greater ministry. Think about this for a moment. The works Jesus did while he walked the dusty paths of Israel were localized in scope. If you were up on a space flight and could look down on the great curve of the earth, and if the shuttle was in the right orbital position and weather permitted, you would strain your eyes and see a little strip of land at the edge of a great continental shelf. That little strip of land is Israel. Believe it or not, it is the size of New Jersey, the whole nation. During his lifetime, the Son of God was confined in his influence to a comparatively small section of that slice of Middle East. Do you know Jesus never left Israel? His whole ministry was in Israel. And if you've ever been to Israel, you know it's not a very big place. It's like a postage stamp. That's where Jesus was. He spent his whole time in that little postage stamp nation. At that time, the whole world was Israel. And yet in just a little more than 300 years, Christianity closed all the temples in heathen Roman Empire and numbered its converts by the millions as the gospel spread beyond the borders of Israel and began to fill the world. And today there are billions of people who claim Christ as their Savior. And the ministry isn't confined to Israel. It's exploded across the nation.
I just spent 3 days with people who've helped us take that message to these nations. And I told them, and I say this humbly, I believe, I now speak 19 different languages. I only know English, but I speak 19 different languages. Because through AI, they take my voice, it's my voice, and they put it into the language of other nations. They coordinate my lips with the words. And I'm telling you people, if you would see it, you would think David Jeremiah is speaking in Chinese, and I'm not. But the message is being preached in all these places, and they're just getting started. I'm gonna have more languages next time I talk to you about this, because we're working on it really hard. What I'm saying is, we carry the ministry of the gospel to the ends of the earth. Jesus didn't do that. Jesus ministered in Israel. He never left Israel. But he empowered his disciples to go into all the world and preach the gospel. And he has told us that's our responsibility. Each of us to find a way to leverage the gospel for the whole world. And that's why we have radio and why we have television. And that's why we do social media and why we write books, is because we're trying to reach as many people as we can with the gospel. That's what Jesus has empowered us to do. These are the greater works he's given us to do because he went to the Father. And isn't it interesting? He went to the Father and put his DNA in every single Christian who's still on this earth. His DNA is the Holy Spirit. Isn't that something? While he was in Israel, he was confined in his own body. When he went to heaven, he said, I'm going to give you all the Holy Spirit. And the Holy Spirit came on the day of Pentecost, and now every single person who believes in Jesus Christ has the Holy Spirit living in them, and they can carry the message of Christ wherever they go. I pray a prayer sometimes when I get up in the morning, Lord Jesus, help me to take the influence of Christ wherever I go today. And all of us can do that. And when we do that, we're doing the greater works that Jesus said we would do, because we're going where he did not go, but he sent us as his representatives. Today, our words are carried across the entire globe. I do not preach in a small corner of Israel. When I preach, I speak in a large city. But even more amazing is how, through the blessing of modern technology, these messages are recorded and shared around the world instantly, continuously, almost endlessly, through many different channels. When we did the campaign on the Great Disappearance, on the Rapture, you remember that book a couple of books ago? After it was all over, some of the staff people came to me and said, we have calculated this, and these are actual numbers. The campaign for the Great Disappearance touched 300 million people around the world. How can you do that? Because Jesus said, greater works will you do than I did, because I'm going to the Father and I'm sending the Holy Spirit, and he will help you do these works. I remember when television first appeared, and I know some of you remember that too, because you're older than I am. But you know, I don't know if you remember this, when that first happened, those of us who were conservative Christians, we weren't sure that was a good thing. I know my dad wasn't sure it was a good thing. We didn't get a television for a long time after it became available. And when we did, my father used to sit on the bench, and every time a commercial came on, he'd go and shut the thing down. He was afraid it'd be a beer commercial or a cigarette commercial. I mean, that was his exercise for the night. Sit on the couch, go turn it off, sit on the couch. There were no remotes back then, remember? And I remember hearing people preach about television being the result of the prince of the power of the air, that it was satanic and it was no use and you didn't want to do television. And of course, it was like anything else. It is whatever you use it to be. And we finally got over that and realized that while it was a tool that could hurt people, it was a wonderful tool that could help people. And we began to do television ministry, and God uses that. And we use every form of communication, television, radio, print, podcasts, social media, live streams, apps, whatever comes next, we use it to proclaim the gospel. And this will surprise you, we're even on TikTok. And I say the farther the better, the faster the better, the sooner the better, until Jesus comes back. What Jesus was saying to his disciples was this: while I was on this earth, I was localized. I could only touch individual men and women in my travels and speak to a few local audiences. But believe me, after I am gone and the Holy Spirit comes to fill my disciples, my ministry will be as far spread as Christians are. So wherever there is a Christian, there's Christ. And wherever there's a believer, there's ministry. We have a greater message. We have a greater ministry. And then one more thing, we have greater miracles. I can almost hear some of you say, okay, I've been with you so far, Pastor, but now the miracle thing, I'm not into that. How could there be greater miracles than the one we've heard?
you talk about already. So let me suggest to you that the Lord Jesus, while he was on this earth, never saw a conversion like that of Saul of Tarsus. He never saw a revival like the great awakenings that have shaken our world. The miracle of conversion is indeed a grade A miracle. It is the greatest miracle there is. Do you believe that? Just think about what happens when someone comes to Christ. A person who once lived closed from God, self-centered and without direction, becomes alive to God. The one who was spiritually dead is now filled with joy and peace through the power of the Holy Spirit. A life that was once in chaos now has order and meaning and purpose. He's born again, a miracle of grace and a living testimony to the God who creates and saves. Wow. That's what happens when a person receives Jesus. That's what happened to you when you said yes to him. You were a closed system and you became an open system. You were chaos and now you are a new creation. The longer God gives me the opportunity to preach and teach, the more overwhelmed and amazed I am that he does what he does through the salvation of souls. By his grace, he works in human hearts in ways you and I can never comprehend. Sometimes we hear the stories and we say, how in the world could that have happened? He can take a person who is going totally the wrong direction and in a moment of time, through an encounter with Jesus Christ, radically change that person and set him on a road to happiness in his heart. Jesus Christ is the only one who can do that. And that is the miracle he's called us to participate in. We spread throughout our neighborhoods, our nation, and our world as ambassadors of the gospel of Jesus Christ. And wherever that gospel is preached, wherever someone comes to Christ, the greatest miracle that ever happens on the earth is happening in the life of that person. They are changed for eternity. And I tell you again what Billy Graham said, they will live as long as God. Amen. The power behind the greater works is also expressed in this passage. How do we go about the greater works? If you read this passage of Scripture, you won't have any doubt about it. John 14 says, most assuredly I say to you, he who believes in me, the works that I do, he will do also, and greater works than these he will do, because I go to my Father, and whatever you ask in my name, that I will do, that the Father may be glorified in the Son. If you ask anything in my name, I will do it. The greater works are accomplished through prayer. I never go anywhere that people don't come up and say to me, Dr. Jeremiah, we pray for you every day. You have no idea the power that is in that. We wouldn't be where we are, doing what we're doing, touching the people we touch, if people didn't pray. And the Lord has honored these prayers, and I believe with all my heart that the secret to all that God has done and all that he's going to do is found in the power of prayer. And I promise you, when we pray, our dreams will be greater than our memories. It is exciting to me to understand what begins to happen as we pray. Take another look at that verse. Jesus said, and whatever you ask in my name, that I will do. If you ask anything in his name, he will do it. That's no small distinction. I mean, sometimes Christians get weary because we forget. And I want you to read this carefully because we often misread this verse. Listen carefully. We think God wants us to do his work for him. So we pray, Lord, I'm praying to you to help me do this work, but that's not what the verse says. Listen to what the verse says. And whatever you ask in my name, I will do it. God doesn't want us to do it. He wants to do it through us. If we keep trying to do it ourselves, we're going to get worn out. We're going to get really tired, really weary. We aren't capable of doing God's work, but God wants to do his work through us. And he says, if you ask anything in my name, it doesn't say you will be able to do it. He says, if you ask anything in my name, watch out, I'll do it. I'll do it through you, I'll do it for you, I'll do it by you. I remember hearing about a preacher some years ago who said he could build a great church if there was no God. I'm not sure that's a compliment. Sometimes we do commendable, praiseworthy things in the energy of our flesh. But when God begins to do the work through us, it is an entirely different proposition altogether. Incredible things begin to happen, things we never dreamed would happen. We've had some things like that happen to us in the last few days, things we could never have dreamed would be possible. So I tell you, the possibility of greater works and the promise of it and the power behind it, the priority of the greater works. A long time ago, a pastor of the Moody Church in Chicago made this statement. He said, never undertake more Christian work than can be covered in continual prayer. Good counsel, and I have a feeling that many of us are over our limit. I have a feeling that many churches are well over their limit. Oh, how we need to grasp the priority of prayer.
I have no idea what is going to happen in and through this ministry because I'm not going to do it. God's going to do it.

0: you do, and you do them faithfully, and pretty soon those little things become other things, and you do those faithfully, and then other things happen. That's the story of ministry. You don't just show up one day and all of a sudden you have the immeasurable blessing of God. You trust God for every day to do what you know He wants you to do. And sometimes it's an incidental thing. But listen to God. He will tell you, I know that for a fact. If you ask God to direct you and lead you, He will do it. You may not like what He tells you to do, but He will do it. And you can count on it. And so often in the past, I've concentrated on this goal and that goal, and I'm really into goals and objectives and plans, but I believe that people should not concentrate as much as they do on the goal, but more on the power. God will help you do this. So what I want to leave with you today as we close our minds around this passage is this. Let's don't short-circuit what God wants to do in our life. You know, God would do much more in the lives of His people except for unbelief. The one thing that keeps God from doing His work, God won't bless unbelief. If we don't believe God will do it, He won't do it. If you trust Him to do it, you better be ready because the surprise is about to come. We have to put our feet in the water before God calls the water back. We have to take the first step. We can't just wait. Now, let's see what God does, and if He does something, maybe I'll be a part of it. No, you have to be bold in your faith, and you have to pray this prayer. Lord, help me today to do the greater works that You talked about in John 14. Show me some people who need Jesus and let me help them come to Jesus. Some people who might come to church and hear about Christ and become Christians. Some children who need to go to Sunday school, but they need somebody to take them. All of these things that God puts in our hearts to do, you know what I'm talking about. It's different for every one of us. God has a unique plan for your life and for mine. I have no idea what is going on in your life, but He wants to work through His Spirit and help you do the greater works. You're not going to find a framed copy of it hanging on the wall in some office. God is going to do it in His own way, in startling, unexpected ways, as we trust Him, and you will probably be surprised when it happens. Someone once told me, if it makes sense, it's probably not from God. If it's logical, probably God didn't tell you to. If you're always doing the logical things, God's probably not in the equation. Say, God, help me to do something outside of the box for You. Help me to leverage what You've equipped me to do for the kingdom and for the glory of Christ. And when we do that, we will see revival. We will see salvation. We will see the blessing of God. Nothing that is ever needed will be in lack, but we will have all that God promised for us. That is my prayer for us as we reach out across the world. I remind you of a very special statement that's a part of our DNA. Here it is. The light that shines the farthest has to shine the brightest at home. If we're going to reach the world, it starts with us. We have to be the bright light here first before we can touch the world. And we are that by the grace of God. I think about our candle lighting ceremony that we have every year on Christmas Eve, and it's such a testimony to what happens with one light coming down the center aisle, and then little by little, all the lights being lit until the room is filled with the glory of light. And we sing that little song, "This Little Light of Mine, I'm Going to Let It Shine." Hide it under a bushel? No, I'm going to let it shine. Men and women, that's what God has called us to do. Let's ask God to help us shine like we never have, holding our lights up high, making a difference in people's lives around us for the glory of Christ and for the salvation of many. And God bless us as we do it. And all God's people said, amen.
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2: Today shows a high of 91 degrees with a low of 77 degrees, mostly cloudy.
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0: 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Philippians 4:4.
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Others didn't care that much about. 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

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Back in 2023, when the honor of becoming president was bestowed upon me, the Lord impressed on me two things: relocation and community involvement. 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

0: This is Max Licato. When my eldest daughter was 13, she flubbed her piano piece at a recital. The silence in the auditorium was broken only by the pounding of her parents' hearts. She hurried off the stage, threw her arms around me, and buried her face in my shirt. "Oh, Daddy." That was enough for me. At that moment, I'd have given her the moon, and all she said was, "Oh, Daddy." Prayer starts here. Prayer begins with an honest, heartfelt, "Oh, Daddy." Jesus invites us to approach God the way a child approaches his or her daddy. Here's my challenge for you. Every day for 4 weeks, pray 4 minutes. Then get ready to connect with God like never before. This is Max Licato.
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2: Today shows a high of 93 degrees with a low of 76 degrees, partly cloudy.
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5: Hi, I'm Johnny Erickson Tata. You know, anger is just part of what it means to be human, and virtually all believers experience it. But rather than explode, take it out on others, or punch a pillow, may I suggest that you take your anger to God? Find words for your frustration, like in Psalm 13, where it says, "Oh Lord, how long will you forget me forever? How long will you hide your face from me? How long must I have sorrow in my heart all the day?" The Bible invites us to express our frustrations before the Lord, even our anger, as long as we are turning it Godward. Trouble is, many Christians express their anger against God, bad-mouthing Him to others and sowing seeds of mistrust. That's when you only dig a deeper pit. But when you turn your anger Godward, you are stepping under the shower of His mercy to ask for His help. Are you angry today? Turn it Godward, and you can't go wrong.
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8: 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You know, a lot of people feel like the New Testament book of James is one of the most practical parts of the Bible for those who are seeking a closer walk with Jesus. And today, Dr. Michael Youssef opens to those life-changing pages, looking specifically at how words, especially careless words, lead to destruction.
9: James said the uncontrolled tongue is an indication of an undisciplined life. That a disciplined tongue is an indication of a consecrated life, or a life that is in the process of being sanctified.
8: 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Right now, listen along as Dr. Youssef continues his life-changing series, The 12 Evidences of Faith.
9: We're literally halfway through a series of 12 messages from the Epistle of James about 12 evidence of saving faith in our lives. And this is number 6. And I want to tell you at the outset that of all the 12, the ones we already saw, the ones we'll be seeing, I am conscious of this one the most. I am conscious of this one the most because I have made my fair share of blunders. I have said and written many things that I wish I can take back, but alas, I can't. That is why now I am constantly, not just a daily basis, several times throughout the day, I'm asking the Holy Spirit of God to control not just my tongue and my lips, but to control my thoughts. And at no more time that this is important than when I preach and teach and give advice. Sometimes I'm about called upon to give, you know, speak a word, and I send one of those telegraphic prayers to the Lord. And same thing, control what I'm saying, control what I'm thinking. But this is really an important message to those who are involved in teaching and preaching. Now, there's an application for all of us, as I'm going to show you. But specifically, he's speaking to those who preach and teach. And my goodness, if there is a message that many of us in the pulpits need to have, is this message of controlling our tongue. Here's what he says, chapter 3, verse 1. Not many of you should presume to be teachers, my brothers. Why? He gives us the answer. We who teach, that is publicly or privately, will be judged strictly. There's a whole set of criterion by which God is going to judge those of us who teach and preach. Those who teach or preach or lead in any way, and that, by the way, includes parents, because God placed you in your home to be a leader, to lead your children, to lead your family. We must always approach that leadership role, that call of God, whether it be in the home or the church or in the business or whatever it might be, we must approach this with a sense of awe. Yes. Awe. And I tell you the reason, every time I stand up here, my knees knock, and I'm so glad you can't see them. And even though I've been 40 plus years in the ministry, they still knock every time I get up to speak. Why? Because it's very simple. The Bible is filled with examples of those who've ministered or served out of selfish ambitions, and they paid the consequence. They did not have to wait for eternity to be judged. They were judged right on the spot. In Acts chapter 5, the Bible tells us about a couple who were filled with selfish ambitions, and they dropped dead right in the church. Selfish ambitions are too common in the church. These words should be sobering to every one of us, whether we speak in public or lead by example. Amen. Having said that, I believe the Bible teaches something called holy ambition. Holy ambition is very different from selfish ambition. Holy ambition is something that God places in our hearts. Let me tell you the example of that holy ambition. Holy ambition is for servanthood, not lordship and lording it over people. Holy ambition is for self-giving, not self-gratifying. Holy ambition is for edifying others, not ourselves. Holy ambition is for being a conduit of God in serving and ministering, not exploiting God's people. Why? Because words have power, according to James. The tongue has power. In fact, verse 2, James basically said that we all, every one of us, have some issues in our lives. That's why we put it today. That we all have some issues that we're working on. I know some issues I have been working on all my Christian life, still working on. And he said, yes, every one of us does. Bring him constantly under submission of the Holy Spirit, constantly bring him under the blood of Jesus Christ, constantly trying to be surrendered to him so that he may empower me to overcome. Because we have not reached perfection yet. We will one day when we get to heaven. The process of sanctification, it's day by day becoming like Christ. But James said the uncontrolled tongue is an indication of an undisciplined life. That a disciplined tongue is an indication of a consecrated life, or a life that is in the process of being sanctified. In Matthew 12:37, here's what Jesus said. Listen carefully. For by your words you will be acquitted, and by your words you'll be condemned. Jesus is talking specifically about salvation. I remember a guy not long ago said to me, I don't want all this stuff about Jesus. What has he done? He basically, with his own words, he condemned himself. Nobody condemned him. He condemned himself. That's what Jesus is saying. And he is condemned unless he repents. What you and I say with our mouths is very important. In fact, I can tell you that I personally pray Psalm 141:3 several times a day. Not just once, several times a day. Set a guard over my mouth, O Lord. Keep watch over the door of my lips. I do this whether I'm speaking to a large group or a small group, or I'm speaking to one person, giving advice. That's my telegraphic prayer. And James here is very anxious for us to understand the power of the tongue. Because there was an oral society, everything was transmitted by the tongue. But I would have to, and I don't think I'm doing violation to the text, we have to say, written words. Because, oh my goodness, I have written some words that I equally wish that I could take back. But I do apologize when I'm under conviction. And in order to press this point home, he uses several metaphors about the tongue. He said, the tongue is like the bit in the horse's mouth. It's a small thing in comparison to the horse. It's like the rudder in a ship. Remember back then, all their ships were wind-driven. They were sail ships. Both the rudder and the bit are small implements in comparison to the object that they guide or lead or drive. He said, just like the bit moves the horse to where you want it to go, right or left, just as the rudder moves the ship, so is the tongue. Amen. Moves a person. What is James saying? Listen carefully, please. He is saying that the words of our mouth can spew out hate or words of love. That we can use it to curse and cause affliction, or we can bring words of healing. Amen. We can use it to share the love of Christ with someone, or we can use it to turn somebody off the gospel of Jesus Christ. In fact, I know I'm safe in saying that this is the most common sin among Christians, an untamed tongue. But James is not even finished yet with these metaphors. He's piling them one after another. Why? To intensify the image of the destructive power that can be for the tongue. Verse 5. Consider what a great forest is set on fire by a small spark. I think we all have seen out west in California and thousands and thousands and thousands of acres that literally charred, burned. Spark. Just a spark. Verse 5. What a great forest is set on fire by a small spark. It moves and it leaves nothing in its wake. All charred rubble and ashes. That's all you see when the bushfire is over. James is not exaggerating here. He really is not. He is saying an untamed tongue, that uncontrolled tongue, undisciplined, spiritually speaking, tongue, can be like that spark that ignites a bushfire, a firestorm, that torching everything in its path. Before I get carried away, I want to summarize to you five ways in which a tongue can sit ablaze and things on fire. The first one, that the tongue can ignite the fire through gossip. Through gossip. Oh, we excuse gossip as kind of one of those minor things and harmless pastime. But Romans chapter 1, verse 29, the Apostle Paul lists gossip along with the list of many evils, including malice and strife and deceit and even murder. It's in the list. In 1 Timothy 5:13, Paul said, idlers, gossipers, and busybodies are dangerous for a church. Listen to me. Our lower nature, the old nature that has not been sanctified yet, we love this stuff, and we love to spread it. Move it out. Why do our lower nature love this stuff? Because it makes us feel important. It really does. It makes us feel that we are in the know. Yeah. It makes us feel puffed up. We know something. Here's how we go about it. You know, I don't know all the details about such or such. I don't really have all the facts about such or such. Or I don't know whether it's true or not, but rumor has it. Oh, my goodness. Rumor has it. Doesn't matter who gets hurt in the process. Rumor has it. If you've ever been a victim of malicious gossip, you'll understand exactly what James is saying here. I want you to hear me right. The best way to neutralize gossip is to stop it in its tracks. In Matthew 18, 15 to 20, the Lord Jesus gives us the manual. It is the manual of how to go about in order to stop gossip dead in its tracks. The second thing, the tongue can ignite a fire of profanity and obscenity. Ephesians 4:29 and following, Paul said, do not let any unwholesome talk come out of your mouth. Any unwholesome talk. Somebody said, Michael, we don't understand. He or she provoked me to it. You don't understand. He or she drove me to it. Nobody can force you to do anything you don't want to do. God gave us the power of the tongue for one reason, and that's to build one another up, to communicate grace to one another, uplift one another. The third thing, the tongue can ignite a fire through utterance of lies or insinuations. What mechanism did Satan use in order to cause Adam and Eve to fall in the Garden of Eden? Lie. He used a lie. That's the mechanism he used. It was a lie. And knowingly or unknowingly, when people tell lies, they can destroy lives, they can destroy families, and they can destroy churches. Lying is not only prohibited in the ninth commandment, but if you listen to Proverbs 6:16 says, listen carefully. There are six things the Lord hates, sevens that are detestable to him: haughty eyes and lying tongue, a man who stirs up dissension among brothers. You say, what's an insinuation? What's an innuendo? They are equally perverse as lying. Listen carefully. It is an indirect remark that intends to suggest something that is disparaging, something that is derogatory about someone. It is planting of a destructive idea without coming out and stating it plainly. Here's what the scientists call it. They call insinuation a passive, aggressive, verbal violence. I mean, I really say, well, what does it mean for a simple guy like me? Listen carefully, I'm going to tell you. It means that an individual tries to hurt another, that's aggressive, yet without being caught in so doing. That's passive. That's the passive part. Listen to me. That does not mean, this is very important, that we should not speak the truth about issues and about people. You heard me enough. I talk about false teachers all the time. I mean, there is nothing wrong speaking the truth, warning people, if we know the facts. The fourth thing the tongue ignites a fire is by magnifying the faults of others. There are some people who really think, they genuinely think, that they can build themselves up by putting somebody down. Actually, it backfires every time. Trust me. In all criticism, and I know probably every one of us been a recipient of some of those at some point. Your colleague at work, friend in business, somebody somewhere criticized you. Home, member of the family. But I want to tell you that in all criticism, there is an unmistakable assumption. Do you know what it is? Some of you probably guessed it. I could do a better job than that person that I'm criticizing can. It's just an assumption. How do you use my tongue for righteousness? Is to use it to build up others. Build them up. Build them up. Those who have saving faith show the evidence of it by encouraging people, lifting people up, motivating them. Number five, the tongue ignites a fire, not only by words spoken, but the way the tone of those words are uttered. Now that's important. The tone of voice can either intensify our words or cancel out their meaning altogether. And beloved, let me tell you something. I catch myself doing that a lot. I catch myself many times using the wrong tone, and then I stop at the moment and I say, let me rephrase that. I'm not really rephrasing it. I'm just changing the tone because I immediately recognize that that tone was not very good, was not honoring to God, and I change it immediately. How can we discipline the tongue? Oh, my goodness. If you're anything like me, you say, man, that's hard. Yes, but it's not impossible. Nothing's impossible with God. Question. Can I simply choose to control my tongue? Can I do it? Can my sheer willpower put an end to any of these bad habits that we talked about here, the five things, whether it be gossip or swearing and lying or fault-finding or causing hurt or division, whatever it is? Can we self-will it? You know what James's answer would be? No. No, you can't. Look at verse 7. All kinds of animals, birds, reptiles, and creatures of the sea are being tamed and are being tamed. Verse 8. But no man can tame the tongue. This is downright depressing. It is depressing. But listen, it gets worse. It really does. It gets worse. The tongue is a restless evil full of deadly poison. Even now, with all of our advanced science and technology, even now with all, well, we can send a man to the moon, or we can send a ship to Mars and control it from the earth, and all of that stuff, we still can't control the tongue. Do you know why? Because we can't control the heart. That's why. And that's why our words, on one moment praising God, and another moment we are doing things that are dishonoring to God's word. So, James' conclusion is this. The problem is not so much the tongue, although he focused on it. It's the spring. It's the well. And if the spring is taken care of, whether it's got sweet water or poisoned water, is going to show up in the tongue. And that's what he's trying to tell us here. And so James' conclusion, take care of the problem, the root of it. The spring, the heart, the tongue will take care of itself. And that is why he goes on to say, my brothers, this should not be. What is he saying? He is saying, what you cannot do, the Holy Spirit can do in you. What you cannot control, the Holy Spirit can control within you. What you cannot tame, the Holy Spirit can tame for you. He can control the heart, and when the heart is under his submission, when the heart is yielded to him, the tongue will praise God, will bless people, will encourage people, will uplift people. Amen. And not just once or twice, but all day long. Amen. Beloved, I know many of you have experienced the power of the Holy Spirit working in you, as I have, in areas that by nature we could not change. He changed in us. How does the Holy Spirit empower us to overcome lots of stuff I will never understand until I get to heaven, but he does. But I said in the last message that if I need a surgery, if I place myself in the trustworthiness of a surgeon and lay myself bare at that table, be cut on, how much more should I lay myself bare on the table of the chief surgeon who loves us so, who never hurts us? He only does whatever he does, even it may appear as hurt, but it's for good, for the good. Trust him to examine your life on a daily basis and transform your life, because he can and he will. When you give him control of your heart, the tongue is going to follow, and the tongue is going to be filled with praise and with joy, with affirmation, with encouragement, with uplifting words, and with thanksgiving.
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14: I'm Ruth Kramer with Mission Network News. A Christian site became a target in the Russia-Ukraine war. Then a ministry meets Nigerian pastors right where they're at with timely encouragement. We'll tell you what's happening in just a moment. In our first story, a Russian missile and drone barrage in Kyiv last week and hit the Kyiv-Pechersk Lavra monastery complex. The attack sparked a blaze at the Dormition Cathedral, an 11th century church in the monastery complex. Slava Gospel Association's Eric Mock says the monastery and the church on its grounds hold deep religious and cultural significance.
15: The church buildings and the monastery in Kyiv are classic. There's an underground area where saints of old in the Orthodox tradition are entombed, and people will go, visitors come from countries all around the world to see this monastery. So when Russia chose to strike that monastery, it caught everyone by surprise. Of all the strategic sites to defend, no one thought you have to defend the monastery, yet that is exactly what happened.
14: In tragedy, SGA is supporting Ukraine's evangelical churches for the work of sharing the gospel and biblical hope. Mark asks,
15: pray for an end to this war, but we live in very chaotic days. So more than praying for an end to the war, we ask for the believers to pray that many come to faith through difficult days.
14: Next, the Barnard Research Institute found that there's growing interest in Christianity among Gen Z Americans. Doug Hutchcraft of Hutchcraft Ministries explains why.
16: If you look sociologically at Gen Z, lots of disappointment, lots of loneliness. They have the highest rates of anxiety of any generation in some time. So it's not surprising to hear they're hungry for something spiritual.
14: More people are also talking about Christian nationalism, the idea that America is inherently Christian and the government should reflect that.
16: We can love Jesus and also love our country, but they aren't the same thing. They aren't married. If nationalism means I have to belong to a political party, if I want to come to the cross of Jesus, we've just added something to the beautiful simplicity of the gospel.
14: 15% more people know the term Christian nationalism than 2 years ago.
16: The Apostle Paul, it's interesting. There's several times where he's proud of being a Roman citizen. You know, Rome did some awful things, but there were times he was like, hey, I'm a Roman citizen. I'm proud of this. But we've got to be careful to not suggest that somehow something political can satisfy the longing people have for the spiritual.
14: Pray for nationwide renewal.
16: There are lots of things in scripture that link being aware of what's going on in the culture, and you don't have to be obsessed with it, but being aware of it around us and being an effective ambassador of Christ.
14: And finally, those who suffer can take comfort that Christ walks with them. During a recent trip to Nigeria, Greg Musselman of the Voice of the Martyrs Canada had the opportunity to meet local leaders.
17: And the idea is to really encourage believers in these nations of what the Bible teaches about persecution and what they're going through is actually very rooted in the scripture.
14: The teaching was both timely and much needed. One pastor said,
17: we know that we're going through these persecutions, but we didn't realize the Bible taught so much.
14: Why is this understanding so important?
17: So it's called the theology of persecution and discipleship. And really, it's Genesis to Revelation of what the Bible teaches about suffering for righteousness.
14: Nigerian believers were also encouraged to learn that Christians in many other countries are facing persecution for their faith. Knowing others shared their struggles encouraged them to persevere for the gospel. Musselman adds that suffering is often accompanied by powerful testimonies of God's faithfulness.
17: So you hear about the attacks, but then you hear about some of the supernatural interventions of the Lord protecting people.
14: Pray that the Lord will give Nigeria's believers strength amid their trials. Pray, too, that the persecutors would turn from their ways and come to know Jesus.
17: I met so many former Muslims in my time back and forth into Nigeria that God is really working in the Islamic world, and we're so grateful for that.
14: Thanks for listening to Mission Network News, a service of One Way Ministries. 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I'm Ruth Kramer.
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19: And thank you for joining us today for this edition of Turning Point. We continue our discussion that we began on Friday on the gifts of the Spirit. Did you know the Bible says that there are approximately 19 different gifts that have been given to the members of the body of Christ, and every member of the body has a gift. No one is without a gift. I don't care who you are. You may think

size during the month of June. Could I encourage you by telling you that this is one of the most important giving months in the year for us? It's the end of our fiscal year, and we really want to encourage those of you who listen to us every day and are a part of what we do to reflect that in a gift that you would make during this month. And be sure to ask for your copy of The Holy Spirit You May Not Know. Here's a part of that truth that has to do with the gifts of the Spirit. This is part two. We encourage one another. We strengthen one another. We go through difficult times with one another. And we together help one another in their faith. Paul wrote in Romans, I long to see you that I may impart to you some spiritual gift that you may be established. You might ask, how do I get established? Well, when people use their spiritual gifts within the church, they bless us with those gifts. They help you and me become more established in what we believe. And when I use the gift that God has given to me, my great honor and purpose is to build you up and to establish you in the faith. Even as today, what I want you to know is what the Bible says about spiritual gifts, so that when someone comes and tells you something that's not true, you know where to find the truth. What am I doing? I'm using the gift that God has given me to instruct and encourage and to build up and to establish. And here's the last thing that spiritual gifts do, and this is really neat and pretty special. The Bible says that when you and I use our spiritual gifts, we bring honor and glory to Jesus Christ. We exalt him. Listen to 1 Peter 4:11. If anyone speaks, let him speak as the oracles of God. If anyone ministers, let him do it with the ability which God supplies, that in all things God may be glorified through Jesus Christ, to whom belong the glory and the dominion forever and ever. Amen. What is Scripture saying? It is saying, if you have a gift of speaking, speak for the glory of God, and God will be glorified. If you have the gift of serving, serve God with all your heart, and God will be glorified. The Bible says, let men see your good works, that they may glorify your Father who is in heaven. If you have the gift of teaching, study diligently, teach creatively, do it with the strength and skill within you, and the God of glory will gain even more glory because of what you're doing. Bringing glory to God's one of our chief purposes as Christians, and we might as well roll up our sleeves and in the power of the Spirit get after it. Use your gift, and when you do, you bring honor and glory to the Lord Jesus Christ. And that's not just for people like me, that's for all of us, because as we've learned so far in this little tutorial, we all have a spiritual gift from God. Now, in the whole doctrine of spiritual gifts, there are some issues that come up. Let me just deal with three of them before we bring the conclusion to this message. I don't know that there's anything that has been more controversial among Christians than this. And sometimes it's just that we don't know. First of all, I'd like to call out the spirituality problem. Have you ever encountered somebody who's got a spiritual gift, and it may be obvious to you that they do, and because of that, they flaunt this gift and they make you know that they're spiritual people? Well, I'm here to tell you something that'll surprise you. You can have a spiritual gift and be a carnal Christian. The Bible says about the Corinthians, they fell behind in no spiritual gift. In other words, they had all the gifts. And yet the church in Corinth was the most carnal church in the New Testament history book. When I was a pastor in Fort Wayne, Indiana, there was another church there that was quite large, and they decided to open a bookstore. And lo and behold, they opened the bookstore, and they called it the Corinthian Bookstore. I called the pastor one day. I said, have you ever read Corinthians? And he said, what do you mean? I said, why in the world would you call your bookstore the Corinthian Bookstore? It's the most carnal church. I wouldn't want to be Corinthian anything. About 2 months later, he changed it and got it right. But Corinthians were not good people. They were carnal people. All of this information that you read, go home and read it today. You'll see what I'm talking about. But that church, we are told, was number one in spiritual gifts. They all had spiritual gifts. But because they had spiritual gifts, they weren't spiritual. They held those gifts because they were from God, and they used them in many cases for their own purposes.
and they got into a lot of trouble. And Paul

0: gazed them. In 1 Corinthians, he lets them have it, and he should have because of what they were doing. The ironic fact is you can be greatly gifted and still not be walking with the Lord. So don't let spiritual gifts be the standard of your Christianity. The second problem is what I call the specialist problem. This is really common, believe it or not. Sometimes someone will say to me, "Pastor, you've been encouraging us to share our faith, but I don't do that because I don't have the gift of evangelism." Well, that doesn't get you off the hook, not even close. Because while there are people who have the gift of evangelism, all of us are called to go into the world and share our faith. Somebody says, "I don't give because I don't have the gift of giving." Come on now. You know, there are people, according to the Bible, who have the gift of giving. And it says, if you have that gift, you should use it liberally. Did you see that? But the Bible also knows that we might not have that gift, but we still have the responsibility. All of the gifts have both a special and a general application. Generally speaking, we all should be evangelists. We should all be serving. We should all be speaking the truth. But sometimes the Lord comes along and he puts his hand on someone and gives them a special ability in one of these things. And that is a spiritual gift. But it doesn't take you away from your responsibility to do the things that the Bible tells you to do. Just because you don't have the gift of evangelism doesn't mean you can't share the gospel with somebody you love. You may feel like you don't do it well, but do it. Because that's what God has called us to do. God calls every one of us to teach, to encourage, to serve. And these are not just gifts for a few. They're a part of what it means to be a follower of Jesus Christ. Thirdly, there's the self-centered problem. There are other people who fall into a self-centered problem. They start to think, "My spiritual gifts are for me." That's not true. God didn't give you a gift for yourself. That's not what God is up to. God gave you gifts to help others. Once again, Scripture says that these gifts are to profit all. There's an old adage that goes something like this: if God has given you a gift, use it, don't abuse it, or you will lose it. And that is a good admonition. You can let a gift atrophy. A gift that isn't used is ultimately lost in terms of its effectiveness for God. Once you figure out what God has gifted you to do, your goal should be to polish that gift. Sharpen that tool. Use it all that you can for the glory of God while there is still time. When I was a senior at Cedarville College as a student, God called me to preach. And he did so by taking me every week to a little church up near Columbus, Ohio, to the Fairfield Baptist Church in Thurston, where there were about 30 people. And I went up there to preach. And I was so shocked because when I got done preaching, people would come up and tell me they understood what I said. That was a major thing, knowing that people were listening. But when I knew that God had called me to preach, I didn't say, "Okay, that's it. God's called me to preach. Go preach." No, I realized I wasn't prepared yet to preach. I needed to work hard to learn how to do that. So I went to seminary and polished my gift. And that's what all of us should do. If God calls you to do something and he gives you an ability, don't just sit on the ability and say, "Well, I guess I'm okay now, I got an ability." Take that ability and take it as far as you can and make it as strong as it can be and use it for the glory of God to affect as many people as you can for as long as you can. That's what the Bible teaches. Amen. So, some of you are going to say, "Pastor Jeremiah, how do I know what my gift is?" So here's the practical part. Five things. They're real quick and they're really important. Number one, investigation. 1 Corinthians 12, Romans 12, Ephesians 4. Go through there, write down all of the gifts. There's supposedly 19 of them. You'll see some of them listed in more than one passage. Get the gifts on a list. Now you know what the spiritual gifts are that the Bible tells us are available. Begin by finding out everything you can about them. Learn what they are, how they work, and whether or not you see them evident in your life. Number two, after investigation, I want to throw in this word, involvement. This is so important because you might say, "Pastor, until I know what it is that God wants me to do, I'm just going to sit here and wait." Let me tell you something I've learned. You cannot steer a parked car. If you aren't moving, God's not going to tell you what to do. You cannot steer a car that is not moving, and once it's rolling, you can guide it in the right direction. And that's true in your spiritual life. When God sees you serving the best you know how from where you are right now, He can direct you and redirect you, but it is hard for you to receive God's steering and direction when you're standing still. Don't use your desire to know your spiritual gift as an excuse for not doing something until you find out what it is. You will delay the process by doing that. So get involved. Try different kinds of ministry. How else are you going to know what you're gifted to do if you never experience it? I keep a little saying in my office. It goes like this: Lord, someday I hope to do something perfectly. In the meantime, help me to do something. Amen. You know, isn't that true? If you wait until you got it all figured out, you will never go anywhere. Start where you are, do what you can do, and watch how God leads you. There's a passage in the Old Testament where this little phrase is so paramount. It says, I, being in the way, the Lord led me. That's how you find out what God wants you to do. Be in the way. Do what God has called you to do now. Start today to follow His direction. And when you do that, God will take you to the next step. So investigation, find out what the gifts are. Involvement, get started doing what you know to do now. The third word is interest. Ask yourself, what do I really enjoy doing for the Lord? Usually what you enjoy is what you are capable of doing, and God often uses your interests to point you towards your gifts. When I was a student, as I've told you on occasion, one of the things that I loved to do more than any, I was a radio fanatic. Believe it or not, before I ever spoke on the radio, I was one of those kids who bought Allied radio kits. And the Heath kits, I got those. I got the magazine every week. I bought the kits. I built them. My little bedroom growing up in my parents' home was like an electronic nightmare. My mother said I was going to electrocute everybody before I was 20. But I didn't do that. I loved radio. I became a shortwave person. I loved listening to the shortwave. I would find missionary stations all over the world on shortwave. I loved it. When God called me to preach, one of the things I thought, well, I guess my radio career's over. You know what the Bible says? The Bible says, delight yourself in the Lord, and He will give you the desires of your heart. You do not need to be afraid of what God might ask you to do. He will give you both the desire and the joy to do what He equips you to do. Can you imagine God being anything other than that? You think He's sitting up in heaven, saying, I'm going to give them a gift, and then I'm going to frustrate them to death until they give up. God doesn't do that. If God calls you, He's obligated to help you. If He equips you, He's using that in your life, not only for your own spiritual growth and enjoyment and joy, but to help other people. So don't get caught up and find out what God wants you to do. And usually it goes along with some ability you've noticed in your life, something that you love to do, something that you're good at. I know some gifts I don't have. And I wouldn't have to ask too many people if I have those gifts or not. They would say, absolutely not, Pastor. You do not have that gift. And that's probably true of you. One of the great things about discovering your spiritual gift is discovering what it is not. You can get off that track when you know what God has called you to do. So investigation, involvement, interest. Here's introspection is the fourth thing. Ask yourself, where do I seem to be most effective? The Holy Spirit gives abilities for certain kinds of ministry, and the effectiveness is often a good indicator of where you are gifted. Let me tell you something. If you think you have the gift of leading and you look around and nobody's following, you do not have the gift of leading. We said this about music. We've said it about others. When you determine what God wants you to do, there will be evidence in your life and affirmation in your life. Yes, this is the direction I want you to go. Dr. H.A. Ironside once said that he often thought of the sad situation of those who believe they have the gift of preaching, but complain that no one has the gift of listening. Isn't that true? If you have the gift of preaching and you notice nobody's got the gift of listening, you probably don't have the gift of preaching. If you have the gift of preaching or communicating, it will resonate with people. They will understand. You may not be the greatest, but there will be evidence that you have that gift. Over 100 years ago, the Holy Spirit gifted an Irish farmer named Jeremiah Manili with the gift of evangelism. That great awakening in Northern Ireland began when Jeremiah and three young men met nightly in an old schoolhouse to pray for revival. For 3 months, nothing happened until New Year's Day, when one person came to Christ. Soon, conversions were happening nightly, and 50 men joined the prayer meetings. When crowds of unbelievers began showing up, they urged Jeremiah to preach, which he had never done before, but he agreed, and many were saved. Later, Jeremiah was invited to preach in a nearby town. The building overflowed. He preached once and dismissed the crowd, but no one left. So he preached again and then again, and after the fourth sermon, he went outside and wrung the sweat from his shirt, put it back on, and preached one more time before going home at night. Moments later, he was at home, and a man stood there asking how to be saved. It was after dark. It was late. Jeremiah cried out to his neighbors, "What in the world? I'm lying in bed, and souls are seeking Christ." What happens when you start to use your gift? The Holy Spirit comes alongside and helps you to understand, God is using me in this. He's helping me to be effective in this. Effectiveness matters. Look at where God seems to be blessing your efforts, and that's often where you will find your spiritual gift. Finally, one more thing, interaction. Another helpful key is interaction. Talk to others about what they see in you. Ask trusted friends or leaders where they have noticed God using your life. I've been doing that a little bit this week, from some staff members and telling them what I view and see in their life. There's so much joy in that, because sometimes you can just see what their gift is. If you're around them very long, they got this gift and you notice it. When you tell them they have that gift, you can see the smile on their face because they know it themselves. And when you ask people about yourself, they will give you honest feedback if you give them the opportunity. I mean, if you say, "Do you think I have the gift of preaching?" and nobody says anything, they just look at you. What's the second thought you have about what your gift is? Investigation, involvement, interest, introspection, and interaction. These steps will help you understand how God has gifted you. And one of the best parts of discovering your gift is, I said before, finding out what it is not. And that can lift a heavy burden from your shoulders when you know what God wants you to do and you realize He doesn't want you to do something else. I believe it is absolutely impossible, listen to me carefully, absolutely impossible for a believer who sincerely wants to know how God can use them not to find out. God delights in showing His will to hearts that are humble and open before Him. Come with a spirit that says, "Lord, show me what you want me to do and I will do it." And that kind of heart is the heart that God always guides. My father was a Baptist preacher. And some of you are old enough to remember, about 40 years ago, there was an absolute craze about spiritual gifts in the church. They were doing seminars everywhere. You could go to conferences. And my dad was a little bit reluctant. He wasn't sure about that. One day he said something to me that was among the many things he told me when I was growing up that I've never forgotten. He said, "David, I don't know about all the spiritual gift stuff. What I do know is this: the greatest spiritual gift you will ever get is the gift of availability." Was he ever right about that? If I could say one thing to you after all of this talk today about spiritual gifts, it would be this: you can find out what your spiritual gift is if you are absolutely determined to do it. If you say, "Lord God, I don't know what it is you've caused me to do, what you've created me to do, but I want you to know I am available. Here am I, Lord, send me. I will do what you call me to do." If you do that, you will know what your gift is before next week is here, because that's how God works. Leo Buscaglia, affectionately known as Dr. Love, was a professor at the University of Southern California, one of the most engaging speakers of his time. He taught a class called Love, and it became so popular that students filled every seat. They sat on the floor and they lined the hallway into his classroom so they could hear what he said. After losing one of his students to suicide, Leo realized how many people go through life never knowing that they are loved or gifted by God. From then on, he made it his mission to help people see their worth. He was known for striking up conversations with strangers in the elevator and for saying, we need 5 hugs a day to survive, 8 hugs to maintain, and 12 hugs to thrive. But his most memorable words were these: your talent is God's gift to you. What you do with it is your gift back to God. And that is true for the gifts of the Spirit. Your gift is God's gift to you. But what you do with it is your gift back to God. He was talking about talents, but the same is true of spiritual gifts. God has placed something unique inside of you, something that's not inside of anyone else, and someone else's blessing will depend on whether or not you use that gift. If you'll just use it, you might be amazed at what God will do through you. So spiritual gifts are for all of us. I've given you the path that I understand from the scripture. Here's what you do. Take those steps, follow those things, and all of a sudden you'll be coming to someone saying, I think God has gifted me to do this. And then you'll begin to do it and you'll find joy in your life. That's how the body works. That's why I'm so excited to share this truth with you. Before we say our final concluding statement, let me remind you that the gifts of the Spirit are important, but they're not as important as the gift of eternal life. And you know, if you haven't received that gift, you won't get any of the other gifts. They're subsequent to receiving the gift of eternal life. In other words, if you're not a Christian, you won't get spiritual gifts. But you can become a Christian by accepting the gift of God, which he has provided for you through the death, burial, and resurrection of Jesus Christ. He wants you to have forgiveness of your sin. And if you will receive that, the Bible says you will get the gift of eternal life through Jesus Christ our Lord. When you become a Christian, you are gifted with eternal life. And when you get the gift of eternal life, then you proceed to understand the gifts of the Spirit. But my main concern for you today is this: the gifts of the Spirit are important, but the gift of God, which is eternal life, is way more important than that. Because if you don't have the gift of eternal life, the gifts of the Spirit are meaningless discussion. You'd only get the gifts of the Spirit when you accept Jesus Christ. And if you've never done that, you have to accept the main gift before the gifts of the Spirit are bestowed. Let me ask you to do that. If you've never done that, would you accept Jesus Christ as your Savior? He will change your life. You will look back on the moment you do that as the changing moment in all of the history of who you are. But you have to make the decision. You have to say, Lord, I turn away from my own thoughts and I turn to you. I turn to you to be my Lord and Savior, and ask you to come into my heart and forgive me of my sin and give me the gift of eternal life, the original gift, the most important gift. And he will do that. He promises to do that. Hey, tomorrow we're going to talk about the strength of the Holy Spirit. If you're feeling a little weak, don't worry. We got some news for you that will really encourage you tomorrow, right here on this good station.
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3: Today shows a high of 93 degrees with a low of 76 degrees, partly cloudy.
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5: 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Each Sunday morning, they would put a large roast and veggies in the crock pot before going to church. After the service, they would look for someone to invite for lunch. Sometimes it was a good friend, sometimes a stranger. Either way, they made sure there was plenty of food at home, and those afternoons were especially set aside for hospitality. Their Sunday habit required an intentional readiness for generosity. The Israelites followed a similar pattern in Leviticus 19. Through Moses, God commanded them to leave a portion of their food for the poor and the foreigner. During harvest time, they were instructed not to reap to the edges of their field, leave what had fallen, and not re-harvest their vineyards. With these redeeming methods, those who didn't own land could still work to gather food. For the people of God, this wasn't a one-time, spontaneous act, although that can be a beautiful blessing too. It was how they lived year after year. There are opportunities all around us to show Jesus' hospitable love. Some we can't prepare for, some we can. As God helps us, let's consider how we can treat others kindly today. Today's encouragement was provided by Our Daily Bread Ministries.
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2: This is Ann Graham Lotz with Daily Light for Daily Living. Whether we want to or not, one day we will all bow before God's only Son. The Bible says in Philippians 2, 10 and 11 that at the name of Jesus, every knee should bow, in heaven and on earth and under the earth, and every tongue confess that Jesus Christ is Lord, to the glory of God the Father. Who do you know who has set himself or herself against Christ? A parent? A friend? An employer? A teacher? A counselor? A corporation? A religious group or political agenda? A government policy? An entire culture? In John 18, the Roman soldiers who came to arrest Jesus found themselves flat on their faces before him. Listen to me. Whoever or whatever sets themselves against Christ will find themselves, sooner or later, on their faces before him. One day they will bow, whether they want to or not. But on this day, claim the privilege. Choose to bow now. This is Ann Graham Lotz.

0: you have decisions you've made in your past that leave you with lingering regret, maybe a recent mistake you've made that has left you feeling ashamed. Today on Truth for Life, Alistair Begg points out why our failures are never final with God. Let's turn on our Bibles to John chapter 21, where we'll see the Apostle Peter's spiritual failure and his restoration.
1: Well, we have been proceeding through the Gospel of John at a somewhat leisurely pace, considering each of the truly, truly statements of Jesus. Of those statements, only two that I have found are directed expressly to Simon Peter. One of them we just read, you can see it there in the 18th verse. Truly, truly, I say to you, when you were young, you used to dress yourself and walk wherever you wanted. But when you're old, you will stretch out your hands, and another will dress you and carry you where you do not want to go. It's a very solemn statement on the part of Jesus. It surely must have reverberated to the very core of Simon Peter himself. And in order to come to terms with this truly, truly statement, I want us, first of all, to recognize that in it we have a prediction of Peter's death, and that comes within the context of the revelation of Jesus himself, and that in turn, in the context of an examination conducted by Jesus in relationship to Peter. First of all, though, here in this statement, a prediction of Peter's death. Perhaps it would be better to refer to it as a prophecy or a promise. The solemn nature of it, truly, truly, I tell you the truth. Everything that Jesus says is true, but he chooses on certain occasions to introduce what he's saying in this particular fashion. He speaks, as always,

existence of our people through death is a sad and painful reality. Those who do not believe in Jesus, who don't understand Jesus as the resurrection and the life, have no answer to death. They really have no explanation of death. They're tempted to believe that it is simply a natural occurrence, that we can just embrace it, when in actual fact, the Bible makes it clear that death is the penalty for sin. And the only place that that is dealt with is in the one who dies in the place of the sinners, namely Jesus. And so we understand that as we conduct funerals, as some of us will do in the next few days, we're able to affirm that. And without question, we affirm that. However, the fact is, as Calvin observes, the dread of death is implanted in us. Augustine similarly, and just cryptically said, no man likes to die. And even Jesus himself in the Garden of Gethsemane prays, Father, if you are willing, let this cup pass from me. And so this is a solemn statement, this prediction of the death of Peter, because he's not simply saying, Peter, you're going to die. He's explaining the manner of Peter's death. The picture here of arms outstretched, as you see in verse 19, John helps us, clarifies it. This Jesus said to show about what kind of death he was to glorify God. Peter had heard Jesus on previous occasions explaining that the pathway of discipleship is a pathway that is a cross-shaped one. If anyone, Jesus said, would come after me, let him deny himself and take up his cross and follow me. For whoever would save his life will lose it, and whoever loses his life for my sake and the gospel will find it. Peter heard that, Peter believed that, and Peter wrote that when he wrote to the recipients of his first letter. 1 Peter 4, he says to his sheep, if you're insulted for the name of Christ, you're blessed, because the Spirit of glory and of God rests upon you. And that is the significance of the closing phrase there, that he will show you by what kind of death he was to glorify God. It's a strange thought, and yet it points in that direction. It must have been an interesting reality for Peter to realize, taking Jesus' word at face value, as he must, that somewhere along the line this was going to happen to him. It was a promise that came from Jesus. We don't know. We don't know. But as long as we have health in our bodies, we need to ask God to enable us to live in such a way that when our end comes, that we might even glorify God in our death. Now, that is essentially the truly, truly statement. I'm telling you, you used to be able to go around, put on your own clothes, go where you want. A day is coming, Peter, when you won't be able to do that. Rather, someone will dress you, that will carry you where you do not want to go. Well, let's leave that there, and let's move to our second point by pointing this out. It would have been a dreadful thing if Peter had gone to this second truly, truly statement of Jesus directly from the first one, where Simon Peter said to him, Lord, where are you going? Jesus said, where I'm going, you can't follow me now, but you will follow afterward. Peter characteristically says, Lord, why can't I follow you now? I will lay down my life for you. And Jesus answered, will you lay down your life for me? Truly, truly, I say to you, the rooster will not crow till you have denied me three times. Now, do you see what I'm saying? It would be a dreadful thing if that truly, truly statement was then to be followed immediately by this truly, truly statement, and then the death of Peter. But look at all that happens in the interim between the denial and what we find here. In fact, the verses of chapter 21, which give us the context, make this marvelously clear. Notice verse 21. After this, Jesus revealed himself again to the disciples by the Sea of Tiberias. And then if you look down to verse 14, this was now the third time that Jesus was revealed to his disciples. Why the repetition? I think

0: order that we might understand that to translate it, Jesus appeared, it doesn't really give value to the verb in the Greek. In other words, we can appear or disappear, but to manifest himself, to show himself, was a decision on the part of Jesus. After all, he's resurrected from the dead. The New Testament is quiet on where he was during all of that time. We can't speak concerning it. He was alive, he was present. And so, if you like, if we put it just simply, when he wakened up in the morning, he said, I'm going to go and show myself to these fellows today. And that is exactly what he's doing. And so it is that the one who is revealed is the one of whom Peter had said, you are the Christ, the Son of the living God. This Jesus who is now beside the shore is the one that he has been declared to be the very Messiah of God, and he has been crucified, buried, raised, and revealed. And now he comes to the shore. And the picture is an understandable one. You'll see there are seven ordinary men on an evening fishing trip. The fishing trip is significant insofar as they caught nothing. They went out, got into the boat, and they caught nothing. Peter is the initiator. He's the one who says, I'm going to go fishing. He says, okay, let's go. And that's exactly what happens. And then there's a stranger on the shore. A stranger on the shore. Just as the day was breaking, Jesus stood on the shore. Now notice, yet the disciples did not know that it was Jesus. Not only does he stand there, but he speaks to them. I've got a question for you, boys, he says. Do you have any fish? Surely that's the one question that fishermen don't want asked, especially if they've got answer in this way. Did you catch any? No, but I influenced a few. No. Did you have any fish? No, they said to him. And so he said, well, cast your net on the right side of the boat and you will find some. Now you see what's happening here? Jesus is, first of all, enabling them to acknowledge their failure before he then guarantees their success. There's a principle here. It is only when they realize what they are unable to do that they will then marvel at what Jesus has enabled them to do. And as you think about the whole notion of fishing for men, then you realize how important it actually is. You will find some on the other side, he says, and they might have then responded, you can say that again, because they hauled in such a quantity of fish. 153, we're told. And look at the notion of trying to get it back to where they need to be. But before you get there, there's the revelation of Jesus. The disciple whom Jesus loved said to Peter, it's the Lord. Wow. It's the Lord. And Peter said, let's erect a monument. No, he threw himself into the sea. You gotta love Peter. I mean, when he gets it right, he gets it really right. When he gets it wrong, he gets it completely wrong. It is the Lord. Boom, he's gone, straight in. He actually puts his clothes back on. He's stripped down fishing, and he's now gonna meet divinity, so he kinda cleans his act up. He's not gonna wear a baseball cap in a church, not Peter, oh no. He puts his clothes back on, ready to meet. And the disciples came in the boat behind him, dragging the net full of fish, for they weren't far from the land, about 100 yards off. And when they got to the land, they saw a charcoal fire in place with fish laid out on it and bread. Now, if we were making a movie of this, we would now bring in the theme music that we had played at the previous charcoal fire in the courtyard of the high priest. Because you can't but imagine, charcoal fires have an aroma to them. You can't imagine that Peter was able to walk up to this charcoal fire without the smell in his nostrils reminding him of where he had been at the previous charcoal fire, which was the occasion when the other truly, truly statement had been made to him at the charcoal fire. Jesus here masterfully prepares him. Come, he says, and have breakfast. What a beautiful invitation. And they're in awe of him. You will see that. You can imagine them all gathering around him. None of them said, "Who are you?" Or, "Why would you say, who are you? We know who he is." They knew it was the Lord. It's the I Am. It's amazing. And he took the bread and he gave it to them. And so with the fish. He is committed to them. He is committed to those who are his own. But we mustn't miss the picture. Because I think that what we have in this encounter is not only a memorable historical incident, but it is a parable in some ways. Because the shoreline, as I just mentioned to you, is where this whole story had begun. Mark chapter 1, passing alongside the Sea of Galilee, Jesus saw Simon and Andrew, the brother of Simon, casting a net into the sea, for they were fishermen. And he said to them, "Follow me, and I will make you fishers of men." They then had begun to follow him, and recorded for us in Luke chapter 5 is a similar but different incident in which the boats are out on the lake, and Simon is encouraged to put out into the deep and let your nets down for a catch. And again, on that amazing occasion, Jesus is revealed in all of his power. And the reaction of Simon, of course, is to say, "Depart from me, because I'm a sinful man, O Lord." And on that occasion, Jesus says, "Don't be afraid, because from now on, you will be catching men." Jesus has gone to the cross. He has emerged from the cross. He's about to dispatch his followers into the world. And before he sends them out into the world, he wants them to understand that the mission to which they are going lies on the other side of their acknowledgement of their impotence. "Have you caught any?" "No." "Do this." Overwhelmed. The invitation to breakfast that Jesus provides here is actually preparing them for the role that they're going to fulfill, that they are actually going to see people come into the fellowship of the kingdom. Revelation 3:20, "Behold, I stand at the door and knock. If anyone hears my voice and opens the door, I will come into him. I will sup with him and he with me." The picture of the celebration that is represented in that meal, that it's not just having a meal, but it is an indication of the reality of what has taken place. And so instead of moving from Peter's denial to the prediction of Peter's crucifixion, he reveals himself, how good and kind he is. And then, in verses 15 and following, he conducts an examination with Peter. And there's only one question. One question, and it's asked three times. A painful conversation, for sure, but as we will see, profitable. A painful examination insofar as by means of this examination, Peter was reminded of the mess that he had made. It was impossible for this not to be the case. "Do you love me?" Well, of course, he was reminded of his ill-advised audacity. If it came to loving, Peter was the one who had said, "You know, if everybody else goes away, you can count on me. Even if they all fall away, I won't fall away." And yet, in due course, he collapsed. Do you judge him? I hope not. Have you ever collapsed? You ever fudged it? You ever said, "No, not really"? James confronts us all when he says, "We all stumble in many ways, and if anyone doesn't stumble in what he says, he's a perfect man. From the same mouth come blessing and cursing." My brothers, this ought not to be so. The same lips that said, "You're the Christ," are the lips that said, "I'm telling you, I do not know this man. And what Jesus is doing here in this painful examination is giving Peter the opportunity, three opportunities, to confess his love for him. That's the question. Do you love me? That is actually the great question. Because he wants to make sure that Peter is confronted by the fact of his demise and his sin, so that he can then be restored, reconfirmed, re-energized, and go forward. You see, when I turn my back on Christ, when I deny Christ, when I do whatever it is that runs absolutely foul of what Jesus says, he doesn't just come along and say, oh, it doesn't matter, let's just keep moving. You know, that was Tuesday, but this is Wednesday. No, he comes and he examines us. He wants to know, do you actually love me? Because after all, we know that if a person loves me, he will keep his commandments. So what in the world were you doing? Do you love me? Do you? That's what he's saying. Now, Peter, he doesn't get into comparisons at all perfectly. He simply says, Lord, you know everything. You know that I love you. And that's why the examination is profitable. Because not only does it remind him of the mess that he'd made, but it reminds him of the mission to which he is returning. He's not only going to fish for men, he's going to shepherd the sheep, the lambs, the old, the young, the whole gang. And here's what I want you to notice as we close. Peter denied Jesus, but he wasn't disqualified by Jesus. Jesus was not part of the cancel culture. He didn't say, you know what, one strike and you're out. You're done. No, Peter's shame at the first charcoal fire is more than overshadowed by the love of Christ here at the second charcoal fire. Because he's the sinner's friend. He didn't come to add a big company of righteous people. So let me say to you this morning, wherever you are on this journey, you might actually be here painfully aware of the fact that you have made a horrible mess of things. You might even be paralyzed by a sense of shame. And you need to know, as Peter discovered and as Paul made clear, it's God who forgives, it's God who renews, it's God who fits us for service. See, to answer the question, Lord, you know that I love you, is to acknowledge that in an inward sense, the love that we have for Jesus is a love that emerges from the fact that we know that our mess has been paid for, has been pardoned, has been forgiven. The question is really simple, and the answer is really honest. He's not asking, Peter, do you think you're properly repentant? Peter, do you believe sincerely? Peter, are you serving me properly? Peter, are you witnessing regularly? No. One simple, single, searching question. Do you love me? Lord, he says, you know everything. You know I love you. I don't love you perfectly. I don't love you as consistently as I should. But I love you. And that for the rest of his life, the sincerity of Peter's love would be tested and would be displayed in feeding Christ's sheep and in facing his death. There's one simple question, looking for one honest answer. I mean, are you prepared to go out into the community and tell people, you know what, I am what I am, but I'll tell you one thing. I love Jesus. I love him. I don't know if I love him enough, but I do love him. But are you religious? I love Jesus.
1: 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That question, do you love Jesus? It's a simple and yet profound question each of us must consider, whether we've been believers for a long time or we're new to the faith. So today we want to recommend to you a book that will help you understand the rich rewards of being in Christ. The book

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3: But if you don't speak the primary language, chances are, in my heart, I'm asking, are you really sincere? 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
2: Today on Focus on the Family with Jim Daly, Dr. Gary Chapman explains the importance of knowing the different apology languages. Thanks for joining us today. I'm John Fuller.
4: Dr. Gary Chapman is well known for his best-selling books based on the five love languages. Now, in his research for this newer book on the five apology languages, Dr. Chapman and his co-author, Dr. Jennifer Thomas, did a two-year study asking thousands of people two questions. When you apologize to someone, what do you typically say? And number two, when someone apologizes to you, what would you want them to say? The answers fell into five categories, which became the five apology languages.
2: Yeah, it's really great stuff, and most of us tend to apologize the way our parents taught us to, as we were fighting with siblings, probably, but I certainly know that from experience.
4: That sounds like your experience.
2: But this is a much more comprehensive approach that can make a difference in all of your relationships. And here now, Dr. Gary Chapman speaking at a Focus on the Family Marriage Conference just a few years ago.
3: So the question is, what does a sincere apology look like? Let me share with you the five languages of apology. I want to suggest you jot these down because chances are you and your spouse have a different apology language, and I'd like to help you make this whole process of apologizing and forgiving easier for both of you. The first apology language is expressing regret, typically expressed in the words, "I'm sorry." This is an emotional aspect of apologizing. It is trying to communicate to the other person how deeply you feel about what you did, how much you regret what you did or what you said. Now, let me just encourage you that if you use this language, "I'm sorry," always tell them what you're sorry for. "I'm sorry that I came home an hour and a half late. I know we're late for the program now, and I know you don't like to go in the middle of things, and I really feel badly that I didn't pay more attention to what I was doing, and I came home an hour and a half late." Tell them what you're sorry for. See, if you simply say the words, "I'm sorry," your spouse may well be thinking, "You certainly are. Is there anything else you'd like to say?" So you tell them what you're sorry for, and you don't put a "but" on the end of the statement. "I'm sorry that I lost my temper, but if you had not, then I would not," and it ceases to be an apology, and you are now blaming them for your losing your temper. So eliminate the "buts," okay? "I'm sorry." Let me give you a biblical example of this. Luke chapter 15, verse 21, the prodigal son, listen to what he says, "I am no longer worthy to be called your son." You feel the regret in that? You feel the emotion in that? "I'm no longer worthy to be called your son." Psalm 51, verse 17, David says, "A broken and contrite heart, O God, you will not despise." It's regret. It's recognizing that what you said or did has deeply hurt the other person, and you are asking them to forgive you because you're expressing regret. Okay? A second apology language is accepting responsibility. Accepting responsibility. "I was wrong, should not have done that, no excuse for that, I was wrong." I remember years ago, before I was as spiritual as I am now, I said to my wife one morning, "Honey, where's my briefcase?" And she said, "I haven't seen it." I said, "It was in there by the dresser, you must have moved it." She said, "Gary, I haven't seen your briefcase." I said, "Carolyn, think. I know where it was. Who else would have moved it?" And I did about two more rounds of that. Every round, I got higher, higher, higher. I was screaming at my wife. Can you believe that? Me? Well, I got the kids in the car, and I was nice to the kids. "Have a nice day, da-da-da-da-da." But when I left the kids off at the school, I drove to my office feeling angry toward her. Very idea. Lost my briefcase. Don't even know what my schedule is today. Don't know who I'm seeing, what I'm doing. Irresponsible woman, and all this stuff run through my mind. When I got to church, I didn't walk in by the secretaries. I went in the back door to my office. Folks, when you have sinned, you don't want to be around people. I went in the back door to my office, and I opened my door, and I went into my office, and there was my briefcase. Now I have an option. I can say to myself, I'm not going to let her know it was out here. Or I could practice what I preach. And if I had done the former, I obviously would not be using this for an illustration. So I called her. I said, hi, honey. I found my briefcase. And I said to her, I was wrong. I should not have talked to you the way I did. I did not say it was easy to say I was wrong. I said it's right to say I was wrong. In fact, some of you have not said those words in a long, long, long time. Well, let's just do a dry run, okay? Let's just say it out loud together. I was wrong. See, some of you had trouble even on a dry run. Accepting responsibility. Again, Luke chapter 15, verse 21, the prodigal said to his father, I have sinned against heaven and against you. 1 John chapter 1, verse 9, if we confess our sins, God is faithful and just to forgive us our sins. It's acknowledging and agreeing with God and with our spouse that what we did was wrong. Third apology language, making restitution, or offering to make restitution. What can I do to make this right? In the personal relationship, we're simply offering to make things right. Now, I know you guys would never do this, but let's say that you forget your anniversary. No card, no flowers, no dinner, no nothing. And so you're sitting there at night and you look up and she's crying. And you say, honey, what's wrong? And she said, I can't believe you don't know what's wrong. And then it dawns on you. I doubt that I'm sorry is going to hack it. But chances are, if you say to her, honey, what could I do to make this up to you? I know we can't do anything today. It's gone. But what can I do to make this up to you? And chances are she'll have an idea. Biblical example of this is Zacchaeus. Remember what Zacchaeus said in Luke chapter 19 and verse 8? If I have cheated anyone, I'm going to pay them back four times what I took from them. That is making restitution. And when you offer to make restitution, for some people, this is what they're actually waiting for, to know that you are sincere, is because you're offering to make restitution. A fourth language of apology is genuinely repenting or expressing the desire to change, which is what the word repentance means. Acts chapter 2, verse 38, Peter is preaching and he says, repent and be baptized, every one of you, in the name of Jesus Christ for the forgiveness of sins. Repentance is a part of the whole apology confession process. So this is saying to your spouse, I know I did this last week, and here I've done it again. I don't want to keep doing this. Can you help me? Can we talk about this? Can we come up with a plan where I won't do this again? Because I don't like this about me. I don't want this to be a part of our relationship. I don't want to continue doing this. It's expressing the desire to change. I was sharing this when we were writing the book with a couple in my office, and the lady said, oh, I can give you a perfect example of that in our own marriage. She said, several years ago, our baby was about 2 years old, and my husband, who is not typically an angry man, lost his temper with our two-year-old, and he picked up the two-year-old and started shaking our baby. And when he did, I grabbed the baby and said, don't you treat our baby like that. And I ran into the bedroom just bawling with my baby. And she said, it was about 20 minutes later, he came in and said to me, honey, I am so sorry. I cannot believe I did that. I don't ever want to do that again. Can we talk? Can you help me? I don't ever want to lose my temper like that again. And she said, we sat there and talked and came up with a very simple plan that if he ever saw himself about to lose it with our child, he would simply say to me, honey, I've got to take a walk. Will you take over? I'm getting hot. She said, that was 7 years ago. He has never done anything like that since then. She said, he's taken a few walks through the years, but he's never done that again. You see, he expressed the desire to change, they got a plan, and he followed the plan, and he never did it again. And she said, I forgave him because I really believe that he was sincere, and he really did want to never do that again. Number five is requesting forgiveness. Can you find it in your heart to forgive me? David did this in Psalm 51, verse 2. Listen to what he said to God. Blot out my transgressions, wash away all my iniquity, and cleanse me from my sin. Three different ways he asked God to forgive him, but he's requesting forgiveness. Now, some of you have never even thought of this because your mother never taught you this one at all, to actually say, will you forgive me? And consequently, you probably have never said those words. It was very interesting when Dr. Thomas and I were writing this book together. She shared this concept with her mother. And her mother said, oh, I can give you a perfect example of that last one. She said, I have a friend at work. We've been work colleagues for 15 years. And she said, I consider us to be good friends. And she said, I noticed that my friend was rather cold toward me. And so I said to her one day at a break time, is everything all right between us? And she said, my friend said to me, you know what I don't like about you? You don't ever apologize. And she said, what do you mean? And she said, you remember the other day when you did da-da-da-da-da-da? And she said, yes, I remember that, but I told you I was sorry. And she said, I know, but you never asked me to forgive you. And her mother said, well, then let me ask you to forgive because I value our friendship. And she said, my friend said, sure, I'll forgive you. You see, it's not that she was having a hard time forgiving. It's in her mind, her mother had never asked for forgiveness. And that was her apology language. So what I'm suggesting is this, that each of us has a primary apology language. One of these five speaks more deeply to us emotionally than the others. Now, we would appreciate any of these, but if you don't speak the primary language, chances are, in my heart, I'm asking, are you really sincere? I mean, I'm sorry is not enough for me. Or whatever it is, whatever you're saying is not enough for me. Are you sure? I don't know if you're really sincere. We may not say that, but inside we're thinking, are you really sincere? So let me give you three ways to discover your own primary apology language. One, here's the first question. When I apologize, if you apologize, when I apologize, what do I typically say or do? Because probably what you're saying to others is what you really would like for them to say to you. So just look back on your apologies. What do you typically say when you apologize? And for some of you, I can guarantee you, it's simply, I'm sorry. That's all you've ever said, because that's all your mother ever taught you. You never knew there was anything else to say.
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3: Now, second question. What hurts me most deeply about this situation? What hurts me most deeply? And if you say, you know what really hurts me about this? Is that they won't admit that they're wrong, then you're identifying that your language is accepting responsibility. You're waiting to hear them say, I was wrong. I should not have done that. It was my fault. So what hurts you most deeply? If you say, for example, you know what really hurts me about this? Is that my spouse never offers to do anything. It's just like I'm supposed to forget it. They don't ever try to do anything to make it up to me. It's like I... And they're telling you that their apology language is doing something to make restitution. Question number three. What could they say or do that would make it easier for me to forgive them? And your answer will tell you what your apology language is. So, what I'm suggesting is this. In a marriage, if you discuss this concept and each of you discover your own apology language and share it with each other, you make it easier for your spouse to forgive you, because now in their heart they can see that you are sincere because you're expressing your apology in their language. Now let's turn to the forgiveness side of all of this, because these must always go together if we're going to deal effectively with our failures. Not enough to apologize. There has to be forgiveness on the part of the one who was offended. I want to suggest to you that our model in forgiveness is God. Ephesians chapter 4, verse 32. Many of you know this verse. Be kind to one another, forgiving one another. Now listen to this. Just as in Christ, God forgave us. God is our model. We're to forgive each other in the same way that God forgives us. How does God forgive us? 1 John chapter 1 and verse 9, the verse I quoted earlier. If we confess our sins, God is faithful and just to forgive us our sins and to cleanse us from all unrighteousness. What do we have to do to receive God's forgiveness? Confess. To use our word, apologize to God. Confess our wrong to God, and then God forgives us. That's the same pattern on the human level. They come and make an apology to you, and then you choose to forgive them. Now, what is forgiveness? Because I think we have a lot of fuzzy thoughts about what forgiveness is. There are three Hebrew words and four Greek words in the Old and New Testament that are translated forgiveness in English. The most common concept of those words are to pardon or to take away. So forgiveness is a godly response to an apology that our spouse or anyone else offers. It's choosing mercy and grace over justice. It's letting God be responsible for justice, and we're going to show mercy and grace to our spouse. Now, to help us remove some of the fuzziness of this, let me give you some statements on what forgiveness does not do. Because I think a lot of people condemn themselves and feel like they haven't forgiven, but there's some things that forgiveness does not do. First of all, forgiveness does not destroy our memory. You probably have heard people say, well, if you haven't forgotten it, you haven't forgiven it. That is not true. Everything that's ever happened to us in our lives is recorded in the brain. And from time to time, those memories come back. And you can forgive a person and still remember what they did. Secondly, forgiveness does not remove all of the painful emotions. When the memory comes back of what your spouse did, the pain comes back. What do with those memories and those emotions? You don't deny them. You don't say, oh, I shouldn't be thinking this. You take them to God and you say to God, Lord, you know what I'm remembering and you know what I'm feeling again, but I thank you that's forgiven. Now help me to do something good today. And you don't allow the memories of the past and the pain from the past to mess up today. Look, this is the only day we have. The best thing we can do with past failures is to let them be history. Yes, it happened. Yes, it hurt. It still hurts when you remember it, but it's forgiven. And now let's do something good with today. Third thing, forgiveness does not remove all the consequences of sin. Here's a husband who leaves his wife and children and is gone for 10 years. And then somewhere along the line, he encounters God. And he repents, and he returns and confesses to his wife and to his children, they can forgive him, but it doesn't bring back the 10 years that was lost. You see, forgiveness never removes all the consequences of sin. Number four, forgiveness does not rebuild trust. I've had people say to me, well, you know, Dr. Chapman, I told my spouse that I've forgiven them, but I have to be honest with you, I don't trust them. And they're feeling guilty because they don't trust them. Well, forgiveness does not automatically restore trust. How did you lose trust? You lost trust because they were untrustworthy. How do you regain trust? By them being trustworthy. Certainly trust can be reborn, but forgiveness alone does not restore trust automatically. And number five, forgiveness does not always result in reconciliation. Sometimes there's unfaithfulness in a marriage, there's divorce in a marriage, and one of them remarries someone else. Well, even if there's confession and even if there's forgiveness, it's not going to reconcile that relationship. It does sometimes, and many times, open the door to reconciliation, but it doesn't always equal reconciliation. Having said that, I want to ask the question, what if the person does not speak your apology language? They apologize, but they don't speak what the language that touches your heart. Well, by nature, we're going to question their sincerity. But by faith, I hope you're going to choose to forgive them. And I hope now that you understand that there's more than one way to apologize, that when your spouse does apologize to you, even if they're not speaking your language, I hope you're going to say in your heart, you know, that's what his mother taught him, and he's doing all he knows to do, and I'm going to forgive him. We're called upon to forgive. Now, what if your spouse does not apologize? This is a question often raised when we talk about confession, apology, and forgiveness. What if they don't apologize? What if they just act like it's all right, or they deny that they did wrong? Well, let me give you the biblical pattern, and I just have time to outline it for you. Number one, we lovingly confront them. We go to them in a loving way, and we say to them, you know, I share this with you because I value our relationship, and I hope you understand what I'm trying to say, and we lay it on the table, how we feel about what they've done and how deeply it's hurt us. We lovingly confront them. And in Matthew chapter 18, Jesus said, you confront them once, you confront them twice, you confront them three times. You don't give up on the first time, and you're hoping that you can be reconciled to them. You're hoping that they will acknowledge and apologize and you can forgive them. Number two, if they don't apologize, what Jesus said in Matthew was, you treat them as a pagan. He didn't say you forgive them anyway. He said you treat them as a pagan. And then in 1 Peter chapter 2, you have the example of Jesus releasing the people to God. Listen to what Peter said about Jesus. When they reviled him, he did not revile in return. Now listen to this. He, Jesus, committed himself to the one who judges righteously. He released the person to God. God is the judge. God is both just and God is both loving, and God can take care of your spouse who is unrepentant. You don't spend your lifetime trying to take revenge on them. You release the person to God. Number three, we pray for them and stand ready to forgive them. If Jesus said you treat them as a pagan, what do you do for pagans? You pray for pagans. You want to see them converted. And so you pray for your spouse who is unwilling to deal with their failure. And then number four, and this is the ultimate in Christian response to a spouse that's not repentant, we return good for evil. Romans chapter 12, Jesus said, do not take revenge. On the contrary, if your enemy is hungry, feed him. If he's thirsty, give him something to drink. Do not be overcome by evil, but overcome evil with good. You're never going to hear that outside the Christian framework. You return good for evil. And many, many times when we do this, we find that that person will come to a place of repentance. And when they do, God forgives them. And when we do, we forgive them. And we can go on at that point. Now, what I'm saying is this. Every single one of us here today has failed and will fail our spouse. You don't have to be perfect to have a good marriage, but you do have to deal effectively with your failures.
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8: Today shows a high of 93 degrees with a low of 76 degrees, partly cloudy.
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9: As Christians, we're all committed to the belief that Jesus Christ is going to return to earth for the purpose of establishing the kingdom promised to Israel and all those who have trusted in Him. We anticipate the reversing of the Adamic curse and the creating of an earth that is all that God ever designed it to be, where Jesus Christ reigns as King of Kings and Lord of Lords.
10: Welcome to Grace to You with John MacArthur. I'm your host, Phil Johnson. Scripture says that only God knows the date of Christ's return, but we do know where He will return and what will happen when He comes back. You'll hear those details and find out just how much the Bible says about future events as John MacArthur begins a study today on Grace to You, titled The Return and Reign of Jesus Christ. Now, this series comes from the book of Zechariah. It's one of the minor prophets in the Old Testament. Zechariah doesn't get nearly as much attention as many other Old Testament books. And, of course, from the very start of his 56-year pulpit ministry, John concentrated on the New Testament. But Zechariah was significant enough to John that it was among the earliest books of the Bible he taught through. Here's what John had to say about that.
11: That was a lot to tackle early in my ministry, to go after the book of Zechariah. And somebody might say, well, why would you do Zechariah? Well, Zechariah is the most messianic, apocalyptic, and eschatological book in the Old Testament. It doesn't get what it deserves. Primarily, it's a prophecy about Jesus Christ, focusing on His coming glory as a means to comfort His people Israel. And the book is filled with visions and prophecies and signs and celestial visitors and even the voice of God. At the same time, it's intensely practical and deals with issues like repentance and divine care and salvation and holy living. So God used Zechariah to bring an abundant outburst of promise for the future that lasted over 400 years before God spoke again through the prophet John.
10: Wow, so 400 years of silence as far as biblical revelation is concerned.
11: Yeah, and then, of course, God picked up the story when the Messiah came. Hmm. Zechariah declared that He was coming, and He was coming in glory. But the next time God writes Revelation, it's the story of His coming in humiliation, and His coming in glory is still ahead of us. So while Zechariah predicted the coming of the Lord Jesus Christ, it really looked at His second coming. And that's the power and the interest in this wonderful book.
10: Friend, this section of Scripture, Zechariah chapters 9 through 14, is packed with details about Christ's return that you can't get anywhere else in the Bible. So make sure you stay here for this exciting, unique series called The Return and Reign of Jesus Christ. And here's John.
9: Take your Bible, if you will, and look with me at the book of Zechariah. If you're not familiar with where it is right near the end of the Old Testament. Zechariah and Malachi end the Old Testament, so it's two books back from Matthew, Zechariah. And we're looking at the ninth chapter, Zechariah.

how that he will fulfill the promise to David, given in 2 Samuel chapter 7, how that he will fulfill ultimately the promise given to Abraham. This one will come and not only conquer the nations, the Gentiles who oppose God, the peoples who are set against God, but he will redeem Israel, and into that kingdom will go all the believing saints of all the ages. This is a great, great theme in the Bible. And you know, sometimes I think that we're very close to the time when Jesus is going to come and do that. And I'm not alone in thinking that. I guess Christians have always felt that way, frankly. The New Testament is full of statements like, the coming of the Lord is at hand. My little children, these are the last times. Christians have always believed they lived on the edge of the return of Christ. There are things that are happening today that make us convinced more than ever that this is true. Let me just give you an illustration. Going away for a minute from Zechariah chapter 9, I want to call your attention to a most interesting passage in the book of Ezekiel. Ezekiel has much to say about the coming of Jesus Christ, and particularly about what is going to happen in regarding a great war that will occur. In the 39th chapter of Ezekiel, we find something of the aftermath of Armageddon. The great battle of Armageddon will occur at the end of the tribulation, just before the Lord Jesus returns to establish his kingdom. The battle of Armageddon, described in the book of Revelation as well as in Ezekiel and in Zechariah, will be a battle where all the nations of the world are at war, and Christ will come and defeat them all and establish his kingdom. And there's some interesting things about the phases of that particular battle, and there are some phases of it. In 39 of Ezekiel, let me read to you. Therefore, thou son of man, prophesy against Gog, and Gog seems to be an ancient term designating Russia, or the Russian area. Thus saith the Lord God, behold, I am against thee, O Gog, the chief prince of Meshech and Tubal. I will turn thee back and leave but the sixth part. In other words, God is going to destroy 5/6 of this great army from the north that descends upon Israel in the tribulation. And God is going to destroy them. And then you come to verse 4, and you find a most interesting thing. Thou shalt fall upon the mountains of Israel, thou and all thy hordes, and the peoples that are with thee. I will give thee unto the ravenous birds of every sort, to the beasts of the field to be devoured. Thou shalt fall on the open field, for I have spoken, it says the Lord God. The first thing we read in this prophecy is that the birds, the ravenous birds, will devour the carcasses of the 5/6 of the remains of this northern army. And if you are to compare with that, Revelation chapter 19, we won't turn to it, verses 17 to 19, you find a similar statement. That after the Holocaust that is Armageddon, God calls the birds of the heavens, the ravenous birds, to come and to feed on the flesh of the kings and the captains and the great men and the hosts of all of those that have been slain in this great battle. So there's a great feast of the birds at that time. There are many things that are occurring in our world today that make us wonder if Jesus isn't coming very, very soon. And so we look at the book of Zechariah, not with a sort of an indifferent eye, but with a great amount of interest. And as we come to the 9th chapter and we hear the prophet Zechariah, we can go back to that place now, begin to tell us what is going to happen when Messiah comes, it can have much more meaning if we understand that it could be well in our lifetime that this indeed occurs. We know it's coming, don't we? We believe it could be very near. Now, Zechariah in the 9th chapter writes about the overthrow of world power and the establishment of Jesus Christ as the king. In fact, from chapter 9 through 14, which is the end of the book, from 9 to 14, that whole section is prophecy related to what I call the downfall of the nations and the salvation of Israel. The whole end of the book, the downfall of the nations and the salvation of Israel. Now let me set the scene for you by way of reminding you. Remember now that when Zechariah lived, the children of Israel had just returned from the Babylonian captivity. They had come back to a land that was just in rubble. It had been destroyed and they had been taken off for 70 years of captivity. They had come back and they had begun to rebuild, but they had been halted in the process and their land was pretty well a shambles. It was in ruins. The former glory was only a memory. The nations all around them were not only indifferent, but threatening because there was no way that they would be able to defend themselves against an attack. They knew nothing of what they had once known, and so God wanted to encourage them to rebuild the city and to encourage them with the fact that he was still their God and he was still on their side and he would still take care of them and he would still protect them. And so he sent along two prophets, Haggai and Zechariah.

0: Both of them were to encourage the people to return and continue the building. And both of them were saying to the people, God will be with you. God will help you rebuild. The city will be restored. The nation will be protected. You will gain a measure of reputation back that you used to have. God will take care of you. And so Zechariah begins his marvelous letter in chapter 1 in verse 13 by saying, "And the Lord answered the angel that talked with me with good words and comforting words." This book was written to be a comfort to Israel. And at verse 17, "Cry yet, saying, Thus saith the Lord of hosts, My cities through prosperity shall yet be spread abroad, and the Lord shall comfort Zion and shall yet choose Jerusalem." In other words, the message was a comforting message, like Isaiah 40, where Isaiah says, "Comfort ye, comfort ye, comfort ye my people Israel." God is comforting them in the confidence that though they've come back from captivity, though their land is a rubble, their great and glorious city of Jerusalem is in ruins, though this is true, God is going to comfort them in restoring all the things that are needful. And so all throughout those first 9 chapters, we heard the message of Zechariah as he said, God is with you. God will help you rebuild. And then as we move to the 9th chapter through the 14th chapter, that vision expands into a prophetic future. And what the prophet now sees is not the immediate rebuilding of Jerusalem in the time of Zechariah, but the great restoration of the whole kingdom of God that comes in the end time. And so he just moves in one great giant step from history to the fulfillment of prophecy at the end of the age. And so the emphasis here is that God loves Israel, and that because God loves Israel, he will fulfill his promise. And his promise is not only to rebuild Israel historically, but his promise is to fulfill the promise of the kingdom in the end time. And that becomes the theme of the end of this wonderful prophecy. So God, and I want you to note this in your thinking, God had promised them a temporal restoration. God had promised them a historical city that would be built, and it was built just a few decades after Zechariah's time. God promised them that, and he made it come to pass. But notice this. This was only designed by God, mark it, as a token or a pledge of what God was planning to do in the end. It was simply a way to prove to them that God meant his promises, so that every Jew from then on could say, well, when somebody asks me whether God will bring a kingdom, I remember that he also said he would restore our city in history, and he did that. And if he kept his word then, I have confidence he'll keep his word in the future. And we'll see this as we go through the text, but this is something you want to remember in studying the Old Testament. Very, very frequently, whenever God gave a future prophecy, he also at the very same time gave an historical element to that prophecy, so that there would be like a signpost along the way. And when they saw the historical part come to pass, they would then believe God for the future prophetic element. We'll see that as we move. Now, the final section is divided into two parts. I'm just going to give you a little logistics here in about 15 seconds. Part number 1 is 9 through 11, and in that, the prophet deals with the political setting up of the kingdom. He deals with the politics of it, the destruction of the nations, establishing of Israel and priority and prominence, etc. 9 to 11 primarily deals with the political element. Now, 12 through 14 is primarily emphasizing the spiritual, or the salvation of the nation, drawing them back to God. So as we begin in chapter 9, although we'll see salvation here, the main emphasis is on the political picture. Now remember, God often, when referring to a future promise or a future judgment, secured people's faith and confidence that it would happen in the future by adding an immediate or more immediate historical fulfillment, so that they could see tangibly a token of God's promise for a long, long distant future. In Daniel's case, an illustration. Daniel prophesied the Antichrist in the end time. But he also prophesied the coming of a willful king not many years after he lived, who did come, and his name was Antiochus Epiphanes. He was the Greek who was prophesied by Daniel. So at one and the same time, you have Daniel picturing the Antichrist way at the end of history, and yet not so far from him predicting another man who came and desecrated the temple by the name of Antiochus Epiphanes. And Antiochus, you see, is given in the prophecy as a signpost so that when people say, well, that part came to pass, they'll say, well, then the next part is also guaranteed by the token of God's fulfillment of part number one. So very often in prophecy, you have a localized or historical element which keeps us on the track and keeps our confidence up that what God promised for the future, He will also perform. So God connects us to the future with historical fulfillments. Now let's look at chapter 9, and I want to just distinguish between two major points. This I have called the saga of two conquerors. The saga of two conquerors. Conqueror number one is in verses 1-8. Conqueror number two is in verses 9-17 in this chapter. The saga of two conquerors. Now mark this. Conqueror number one is predicted. Listen. As the historical element of the prophecy to keep you on the track. The real message is conqueror number two. But God gives the first prophecy, which we can look back at and know was fulfilled to the very letter, as a guarantee or a pledge or a token that He's going to fulfill part two. Now, the first conqueror I call a human conqueror, because that's what he is. Verses 1-8. His name is not given in the text, but his name is readily obvious, Alexander the Great. Alexander the Great. And here is the whole idea. God predicts the details of the conquering of Alexander the Great and says this human conqueror will come, and when you see him, you can know that you're on the right track to seeing the fulfillment of part two. But there's a further element. It's this. Alexander the Great, now watch this, who was an unrighteous, ungodly pagan. And he was only a human being. Was used by God as an agent to destroy the nations and to save Israel. Now mark that. A pagan, godless, apostate, human being named Alexander the Great was a tool of God to punish or judge the nations and to save Israel. And in so doing, he is a picture of what the future Christ will be. And the message the prophet is giving is this. If God can judge the nations and save Israel, and do it through a godless, pagan, human being, imagine what he will do in the end time through God in human flesh. The divine conqueror. When he comes. Now that's the thrust. Let's look at verse 1 and see the human conqueror. The burden of the word of the Lord in the land of Hadrach, and Damascus shall be its rest, when the eyes of man, as of all the tribes of Israel, shall be toward the Lord. One thing about the Old Testament, you need me, because some of it's really hard to find. You say, that's a wonderful verse. You won't know what that has done in my life. Well, it does say something. Let's see if we can understand what it says. I always start by looking at each word. The first word I looked up was burden, and it's the word masa. And it means to take up or lift up, and it was a word that was used as a burden, a heavy burden. You lift it up and you take it up. And it came to be used for something that was a great burden on the back of a prophet. And he would literally take up a cause, and he would unbear his heart. He would unbear his burden. He would declare a woe or a heavy judgment. And the word came to be synonymous with a prediction of a threatening act of judgment, a judgment oracle, a judgment prediction, a judgment prophecy. So here is the prophecy of judgment, the Messiah on the mind of Zechariah. This particular judgment is coming from the word of the Lord to the land of Hadrach. Now, this is a very obscure place. We don't really know what this is. Archaeologically, we can't really dogmatically identify Hadrach. Some think it is the ancient village of Hatrika, which is similar, mentioned in the annals of the Assyrian kings, which was around Damascus in the Syrian area to the east and north of Palestine. From the Sea of Galilee, you'd go east and north a little. But there's another explanation that's very interesting. If you take the two terms, Had and Rach, Had means sharp and Rach means soft. And so it is the land sharp soft. Say, what does that have to do with anything? Well, one of the finest Old Testament scholars, Leupold, says that this is no doubt a reference to the dual kingdom that existed in that day, which was the kingdom of the Medes and what? The Persians. The Medo-Persian kingdom. You see, the Medes were sharp. They were like swords. They were the conquerors that produced Cyrus and Darius. And the Persians were the effeminate softies that turned the whole thing into a debauchery. In fact, the Persian became a synonym for effeminacy. And so it may well be that in a veiled way, you have the Medes and the Persians hidden in the Hebrew word Hadrach, and the reason it's hidden here is so that they don't start a war when Zechariah pronounces the prophecy. That's a possibility. So it's either a place or it's a title for the Medo-Persian area. But no matter what, it's talking about the area of Syria, the Medo-Persian area. It is either a name in general for that or a specific city, Hatrika, which was written of in the Syrian ancient writings. You'll notice also, though, that the center of it, the place where this judgment is going to rest, is in Damascus. Now, Damascus is a famous city, maybe the most ancient city in the world. It's really a thrill to go there. I've been there. And it's the only city I know of. This is funny. But do you know that one of the funny things about Damascus is that the Arabs built a train station, a huge, big train depot, right in the middle of town. Great, huge thing. And they have no railroad in the entire country. Isn't that interesting? I thought that was interesting. I have nothing else to say about it. That's it, folks. But Damascus is a very, very ancient city. And that city was to be the seat where this judgment fell. Now, this was one of Israel's worst enemies. Syria, in which the capital was Damascus, from the time about 900 to 721 BC, was a terrible, fearful opponent of Israel. And so the resting place or the target of judgment is going to be Damascus, and it'll hit Damascus, and then it'll spread. At the Battle of Issus, incidentally, the Battle of Issus is a very, very, very famous battle, 333 BC. This battle in Southeast Asia Minor, Alexander defeated Darius, defeated the Persians, and began to break the back of the Medo-Persian Empire. And immediately when he defeated them, that just threw open the door to Syria. And Alexander then moved east from Greece, and he moved through Syria, and when he had knocked off Syria, Damascus and Hadrach and that area, he then swept to the coast, and he got to the Phoenician countries, and he swept through the Phoenician countries, and he came to the south part of the what we know as the land of Israel, to the Philistine cities, and he swept through there, and he was on his way to Egypt, on his way to conquer the great powers of the world. Lightning swift conquests moving toward Egypt occurred after he'd won the Battle of Issus and broken the back of the Medo-Persian Empire. Now, the Holy Spirit here in this chapter reveals the whole plan to us. The whole battle plan is here. And incidentally, this is written centuries before Alexander was born. That's why it doesn't name him. He didn't exist. And yet every detail of his crusade is here. Now, first he defeats the Medes and the Persians, and he knocks off this city of Damascus. And with it, notice verse 2, Hamath. And Hamath is also a very, very important city. Hamath was like a territory within the Medo-Persian Empire, which was like a kingdom state, and Hamath was the capital city. It may be well that the modern village of Hama is the place where ancient Hamath existed. So he comes in, and for all intents and purposes, he just wipes out Syria, the great power of Syria, the great city of Damascus. Now you'll notice at the end of verse 1, it says, when the eyes of man, as of all the tribes of Israel, shall be toward the Lord. Now he says, this judgment is going to come, and when it comes, the eyes of mankind in Hebrew, in other words, humankind, people, the eyes of people, the eyes of mankind, this is a collective thing, as well as the eyes of the tribes of Israel shall be toward the Lord. And you say, well, what does that mean? Just this, that when Alexander began to sweep to the east, the whole world in fear began to fix their gaze on him. The Gentile countries, Syria, Phoenicia, the great sailors of the world, the merchants of the world, Philistia, the great army, those nations began to look at Alexander with fear and trembling, and even Egypt and Pharaoh was shaking in his boots, and the tribes of Israel were looking. You say, but John, it says here, they were looking toward the Lord, and that's the whole point here. The point is that in looking at Alexander, they were seeing the instrument of God, you see. They were seeing the Lord coming in judgment through this man. God throughout history has used ungodly men to act in judgment. Read the book of Habakkuk. God uses the Chaldeans, the ungodly Chaldeans, as his instruments. And you remember how Cyrus, who was an ungodly pagan, was used by God to open the door to lead Israel back to its land. God again and again has used the ungodly. Do you know that even Herod became a servant of the Lord, didn't he? In his own unwitting, foolish rebellion against God, God used him to bring about what ultimately amounted as the death of Jesus Christ, the act that redeemed all the redeemed of all the ages.
1: 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Now for the entire Grace to You staff, I'm Phil Johnson with a question. How can you be sure that Jesus Christ will return and rule the world? John MacArthur shows you some compelling proof tomorrow as we continue his study, The Return and Reign of Jesus Christ. Be here for another 30 minutes of unleashing God's truth one verse at a time on Grace to You.
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4: You say, but God, if you knew how I was suffering, He knows. You say, but Lord, if you knew the intensity of my hurt, He knows exactly, because you see, He measures it all and weighs it all perfectly. My friend, God's not going to come up short with you. You say, but if God only knew, He does know. Nobody else in the world may know what you suffer. Nobody else in the world may know what you have to face. God knows, and because He knows, He's always there as the God of all comfort and the God of all encouragement.
5: Are you anxious today? Worried? Afraid? Maybe you're unhappy or sad. No matter what you face, Jesus has the reassurance you need. Stay with us now for In Touch, the teaching ministry of Dr. Charles Stanley. You'll be pointed to God's Word to find encouragement for the troubled heart.
4: If someone should ask you to describe God in single words, I mean just the whole list of words, what would be the first few words you would mention? Would you mention God is just, God is love, God is holy, God is omnipotent, God is merciful, God is omniscient, God is omnipresent? What words would you use to describe God as you know Him? I wonder, in that list of who God is from your perspective, I wonder how far down the list you would go before you described God is my encourager. Do you ever think about God being an encourager? In fact, of the two words, judge or encourager, which of those two words are most familiar to you when you think about God? Do you see God as one who is a loving encourager, who's on your side, who wants to help you, who's standing by your side to encourage you and to lift you? Or do you see Him primarily as a judge, one who condemns sin, one that makes you feel bad even when you've done your best, one who gives you sort of guilt feelings just because you know He's there watching you? What is your concept of God? Because you see, the way you see God is the way you're going to relate yourself to Him. And the way you relate yourself to God is going to influence the way you relate yourself to other people and the way you see yourself. It's interesting that the Apostle Paul had many descriptions of God. One of those, which is one of the most encouraging ones, is found in 2 Corinthians chapter 1. And I want us to look at this passage because he describes God in this beginning passage in a way that I think all of us need to personally and intimately view God. Beginning in verse 3 and reading through verse 11 of 2 Corinthians chapter 1, he says, "Blessed be the God and Father of our Lord Jesus Christ, the Father of mercies and the God of all comfort." Listen, "Blessed be the God and Father of our Lord Jesus Christ, the Father of mercies and God of all comfort." Now that word comfort is the same word for encourager, comforter, helper, our parakletos, who comforts us in all our affliction, so that we may be able to comfort those who are in any affliction with the comfort with which we ourselves are comforted by God. For just as the sufferings of Christ are ours in abundance, so also our comfort is abundant through Christ. But if we are afflicted, it is for your comfort and salvation. Or if we are comforted, it is for your comfort, which is effective in the patient enduring of the same sufferings which we also suffer. And our hope for you is firmly grounded, knowing that as you are sharers of our sufferings, so also you are sharers of our comfort. Then he relates something to them. He says, For we do not want you to be unaware, brethren, of our affliction which came to us in Asia, that we were burdened excessively beyond our strength, so that we despaired even of life. Indeed, we had the sentence of death within ourselves, in order that we should not trust in ourselves, but in God who raises the dead, who delivered us from so great a peril of death, and will deliver us. He on whom we have set our hope, and he will yet deliver us. You also joining in helping us through your prayers, that thanks may be given by many persons on our behalf for the favor bestowed upon us through the prayers of many. In this passage, Paul sets the tone of this whole book, and that is strength through weakness. And what he's simply saying in this third verse is he ascribes to God the Father the ascription or the attribute of the God of all comfort. And so today what I would like to talk about in the next few moments is encouragement for the troubled heart. Where do you and I turn when our heart is troubled? And so Paul, in this very beginning passage, I believe, gives us a word of encouragement that I want you to notice. Now, I want you to go back to verse 8, if you will, because what he does is he couches this in an incident, or maybe even a series of incidents that happened to him in Asia, of which they were at least partially familiar, because he doesn't go into any detail at all when he mentions it here. But notice what he says, and I want you to notice the words that he uses. He says in verse 8, "For we do not want you to be unaware, brethren, of our affliction." Now, the word affliction here, which he uses, is the same word he uses back over here in verse 4 when he says, "Who comforts us in all our affliction." It is the word which means pressure, but it means more than pressure. He says affliction, crushing pressure, harassing, oppressive pressure. That is, we're not talking about a little toothache, earache, or a little sore throat, or bad cold. We're talking about going through difficult, trying times, dark, deep, strenuous valleys, where the anxiety level is high, and where fear begins to grip us, and where darkness seems to prevail, and the intensity of the pain is indescribable, and the sorrow is overwhelming, and the truth is, we don't know what to do next. All of us are going to face times when Satan tempts us to be discouraged. Now, why? Because the devil knows one of the choicest tools in his toolbox to work on a believer is discouragement. He knows that when you're discouraged, you won't grow very much spiritually. When you're discouraged, there's not going to be much productivity in your life. When you're discouraged, you'll be a very poor servant of God. You'll have a very difficult time worshiping God when you're down in the dumps. That is, you're negative in your thinking. You feel overwhelmed, and the intensity of the pain of your circumstance at that moment. That is not to belittle the pain and the suffering and the sorrow that many people live in continuously. But it's interesting that Paul says our God is a God of all comfort. He's the source of all comfort and encouragement. He's the source of it. And that is, the encouragement that he gives is adequate encouragement. So he said to them, these afflictions are the times, periods, moments, seasons of pressure. Intense, harassing, overwhelming pressure. That is, the situation became so intense, things were so fragile, Paul is simply saying, I knew in those moments life was about over. And the word he uses here when he says despaired even of life is a word that implies absolute and total unavoidability of any route of escape whatsoever. This was it, no way out. He felt absolutely trapped, and life was about to do him in. You ever felt that way? It is amazing how many people say, Pastor, I just feel, and they hesitate, and they finally say, I feel trapped. Trapped in my financial situation, trapped in this relationship. I feel stuck. I'm not moving. I can't get anywhere. Things are just not going my way, and I'm feeling the intensity of the circumstances in which I live. I just feel trapped where I am. You ever felt that way? My friend, to feel stuck, to feel trapped, to feel imprisoned in a given circumstances is a very tormenting situation. Paul, all through his spiritual life, suffered one sense of persecution after the other. One trial, one hardship, one heartache. And so someone says, well, what was Paul referring to here? You remember one occasion he went through such a difficult time, he says, he fought with wild beasts. A second time, you could recall, he was beaten 39 times with rods. He was in the midst of a riot. And if you go through the life of the Apostle Paul, here's the man who suffered just about every form of torment and suffering that a man could possibly endure. But he says on this occasion, he really thought it was all over. He says, we despaired even unto life itself. And then if you'll notice in verse 9, indeed, we had the sentence of death within ourselves. That is, we were convinced this was it. In order that we should not trust in ourselves, but trust in God who raises the dead. And he could write this now with great confidence because for all practical purposes, Paul is saying, at that moment, it was as if I were dead and God raised us right out of it, who delivered us from so great a peril of death and will deliver us, he on whom we have set our hope, and he will yet deliver us. It is amazing the number of people who are contemplating suicide. Some of them contemplate it in one form or one fashion. Some of them contemplate it in the other. But all of them have come to the conclusion that life has nothing else to offer. That for all practical purposes, their life is over. They see no hope. And so they've come to the conclusion that they have despaired even unto life. There is no escape from their circumstances. So why not end it all? I want to tell you a reason not to end it all. Because there is someone, my friend, who not once in a while, but every single time, is adequate to encourage you and to help you through that circumstance, no matter what it is. There are intense situations and circumstances of pressure. Even the believer sometimes may be tempted even to take his or her life. Now, Paul is beginning this book the way he's going to carry it all the way through. One passage after the other, referring to trials and heartaches and pressures. And yet in these verses, 3 through 7, 10 times he mentions the word comfort or comforter. Now, notice in verse 3, he speaks of God as the God of all comfort. And that word is the same word in verse 4 and all the way through verse 7. It is the root word of parakletos, which is the same word we get the word Holy Spirit. In the King James Version, he's called the comfort. In the New American Standard Version, he's called the helper. But the word is encourager, helper, comfort, to any one of which. But primarily, what he's simply saying is this, that God is the God of all encouragement, because that's what comfort is. It is encouragement. It lifts our spirit, lifts our attitude, changes our focus. And everybody needs someone as their encourager. So I want you to notice two things primarily in this passage. And first of all, the first source of our encouragement is the fact that God, by his very nature, is an encourager. That is, someone who stands by our side to lift our spirit, to get our attitude positive, to help us to see our way clear, and to give us hope. Everybody needs an encourager in their life. And I wonder, could you name anybody today, just one person? And when you think about getting discouraged, or you think when the bottom drops out, there's always one person you have you can call and say, hey, I want to tell you things aren't going too well. Things just are a little tough right now. I'm going through a very difficult time. I'm hurting on the inside. I'm overwhelmed with my situation. Do you have anybody, my friend, that you can call upon to be your encourager? Well, some of you could think of someone, but some of you cannot. So I want to introduce you to someone today who's a true, genuine encourager. And the Bible says he's your heavenly Father. Paul ascribed to him the attribute of the comforter, the encourager. Now, he knew those apostles were going to become discouraged. And what did they do? Peter said, I'm going fishing. Forget the whole thing. He was absolutely distressed that he had denied the Lord Jesus Christ there by the fire. Distressed that he couldn't figure it all out. You talking about gloomy, dark moments when they knew that Jesus Christ had died on the cross and they placed him in a grave. These were distressful times for these men. That's why Jesus said one of the last things, that is the night before he was crucified, he said, I'm going to send you somebody. He's going to encourage your heart. He's going to stand by your side. He'll be there to lift you up and show you the way and remind you of those things that you need to be reminded of. So that every single one of us has the blessed assurance of the indwelling presence of the same comforter, helper, encourager, the very same one, hasn't changed one iota in all these 2,000 years. The same one who indwelt the Apostle Peter, indwelt the Apostle Paul, is now indwelling you and me. Why? Because God knows that we too will walk through valleys of intense pain, intense heartache, intense sorrow, overwhelmed, burdened down, shackled, bruised, broken, with intense pressure that is beyond our human capacity to deal with. He knows that. And so the Bible says he sends the Holy Spirit, and the Holy Spirit comes to indwell us in order to see us through these difficult times of our life. So you see, he's not left you here to get along the best you can. God has left you here to get along with him in all of his power and all of his encouragement. What is your tendency when things don't go right? What is your tendency when you have done the very best you know how and things aren't working out? Are you asking yourself the question, where is this God of mine? That's not the right question. Here's the right question. Where am I in my circumstances? Where am I in my pain? Where am I in my discouragement? I can tell you exactly where God is. God is, period. And everything and everybody is in the presence of God. We never have to ask, where are you, God? Why don't you come down here and get involved in my life? Friend, you are living in the presence of God. He is involved in your life. That's why he sent the Holy Spirit, so that everything you're involved in, he's already involved in. I'll tell you how involved he is. When you're crying out to God, God, why don't you help me? Why do you wait so long? Why are you so late? Why don't you change these circumstances? Did you know, my friend, not only is God involved, but he's already put a limitation on all of your circumstances. The things that you're crying out for God and wondering if he knows where you are, not only does he know, but he's put a limitation on how much suffering you're going to endure, how much trial you're going to have to go through, how dark the valley's going to get, how long the valley's going to be, how intense the pain is. You say, but God, if you knew how I was suffering, he knows. You say, but Lord, if you knew the intensity of my hurt, he knows exactly, because you see, he measures it all and weighs it all perfectly. My friend, God's not going to come up short with you. You say, but if God only knew, he does know. Nobody else in the world may know what you suffer. Nobody else in the world may know what you have to face. God knows, and because he knows, he's always there as the God of all comfort and the God of all encouragement. And so Paul is introducing these Corinthian Christians to the fact that God is by name and by nature the God of all comfort and the God of all encouragement. It's easy to have a pity party when things aren't going your way. And then we cry out to God hoping. Listen, crying out to God is right. Who are those men in the Bible who give us the most comfort? Are they not the Apostle Paul and King David? Why is it that those two give us the most comfort in times of difficulty? Because those two men walked through the deepest, darkest valleys of hurt and pain and suffering and failure and intensity of pressure like few people in all the Word of God, if anybody could match them. Why do we turn to them? Because you and I want to go to somebody. We want to hear something from somebody who's been in the valley where we are, who understands the thickness of the darkness, the intensity of the pain, and that sudden moment of gripping, fearful hopelessness that nothing's ever going to change. That's why we turn to David when he cries that, oh my God, why is my soul so overwhelmed and so burdened and my spirit so cast down? We can identify with that. And the Apostle Paul talking about despairing even to life. This is it. Can't last beyond this. Can't take any more than this. Yet he says, I understood by experience that God raises men even from the dead. And my friend, I wonder today if deep in your heart, in your emotions, you've already died. I wonder if in your circumstance, where you're sitting or listening today, I wonder if in your emotions you've already died. You've already said, it's too late. It's all over. It won't work. Nobody cares. Nobody understands. Why should I keep going on when nobody cares? My friend, not just somebody, but God Himself tenderly cares about where you are.
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5: 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What happens to a believer's relationship with God when they make the wrong choice? Here's a Moment with Charles Stanley.
4: Here's what he says. No temptation has taken you but such is common to man. All of us have been there. But here's what he says. God is faithful, who will not allow you to be tempted above you are able to bear. But he says, listen, He'll make us able to go through these temptations. He'll provide a way of escape that we may be able to, what? Endure it. But if we don't, here's what John said. If we confess our sin, He's faithful and just to forgive us and to cleanse us from all unrighteousness. So what does he mean by faithful and just? Faithful means He's faithful to His promise that He will forgive us. Just means He has the right to forgive you and me of our sinfulness and still remain a faithful God because, what? Because He sees that Jesus died for our sins. This is why the Bible doesn't say, my little adults, but it's always my little children. We're growing up in the Christian life. The grace, listen, law says, if you do not do this, this is the penalty. Grace says, you should not do that. This is my love for you. If you do, I'm going to forgive you, but I want you to keep growing.
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3: Today shows a high of 93 degrees with a low of 76 degrees, partly cloudy.
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10: So when you've been on the radio since 1989 and someone asks, what is the public square? How am I supposed to answer that question? Hi, this is Dave Zanotti. Maybe it's on your mind. Let's talk about it today on The Public Square. Yes, The Public Square is a radio broadcast. It's been around since 1989. 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Thank you. The Public Square is more than a program. We sincerely believe the Public Square is a place. Well, of course it is. The Public Square has always been the center of what happens in communities, going the whole way back to the earliest times that we've settled on this country, back to Europe. The public square, the place where people gather to get information, to meet with one another, to stand under a streetlight, to look for the lantern, all of those things. And so what we've always tried to do is to have this to be more than just a one-way marketing dialogue or a one-way teaching dialogue, but to be a spot wherein we can communicate with one another. So how do you best get in touch with us? Stand by. We'll tell you tomorrow. On the Public Square, I'm Dave Zanotti. Thanks for listening.
11: Are you striving to get ahead? Hi, I'm Chuck Bentley with My Money Life from Crown. 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But Scripture calls us to a different mindset. It's centered on serving others rather than on building our own kingdom. Jesus modeled a life that turned worldly thinking upside down. In Mark 10:45, he said, "For even the Son of Man did not come to be served, but to serve." 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Philippians 2, 3-4 reminds us to do nothing out of selfish ambition or vain conceit. 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We reframe our motivation. 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Ironically, this approach often leads to greater impact than self-focused striving ever could. 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Jesus also taught in Matthew 6:33 to seek first the kingdom of God. When we prioritize His purposes over our own, we can trust Him with the outcome. So recognize that building your own kingdom is temporary, but investing in others by serving, giving, and loving well reaps rewards both now and into eternity. 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

new music from 11th Hour. Yes, and amen. You know, do you know amen means so be it? Well, let's look in the verse, 2 Corinthians chapter 1, verse 20. No matter how many promises God has made, they are yes in Christ. And so through him, amen is spoken by us to the glory of God. And so all promises are yes and amen. However, we have to add something to God's yes. Now hear me here. I'm not adding anything to the Bible. But the NIV says it this way. Through him, Jesus, the amen is spoken by us to glorify God. I think it's a vivid picture. You find the promise. You say, God, did you mean this? And God says, yes, I meant this. It's yes. But in order to appropriate it with God's response, yes, by our amen. The word amen's, so let it be. Let it be established. So when God says yes, we appropriate it with amen. It's our amen that makes the promise ours. We receive it. We receive that. I always tell the people when I'm preaching or teaching or whatever it might be, and when you say amen, you're going, I receive that. So you're receiving the promises of God that moment in that given situation. Yes and amen. Receive that today. Hey, I'm playing the best music on the planet. Got a lot of good stuff on the way, hopefully to put a smile on your face. Here's Lauren Talley.

Well, you know, we had a great Father's Day weekend, and still celebrating fathers. I think, you know, it's not just a weekend, just like mothers. You know, it's not just you do that just a weekend and you wait until the next Mother's Day or Father's Day to honor or even celebrate them. You know, I spoke at the church on how fathers need to be rooted. When the father is rooted, the house is rooted. Have you ever noticed that the strongest trees aren't the tallest trees? They're the ones with the deepest roots. The storms come, the winds blow, the rains fall, yet they remain standing. Why? They don't have just thin and light roots. They have deep roots. And the same is true for the believers, for believers in Christ, for moms and dads and Christians. Listen to this. A strong Christian life isn't built on emotion. It's built on roots. Roots in God's Word. Roots in prayer. Roots in church. Very important. Roots in faith. And when you're rooted in Christ, you can withstand the storms of life. Hey, I'm Bobby Richardson. I'm here to uplift, motivate, and encourage you on your journey.

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Listen, as you therefore have received Christ Jesus into your life, so walk with him, rooted and built up in him and established in faith. Talking about roots, you know, roots are hidden. Now, sometimes you can see them, you know, surface to the ground, but roots are hidden. But they determine everything about the surface. Your private walk with God determines your public strength.

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2: Today shows a high of 93 degrees with a low of 76 degrees, partly cloudy.
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talking about rooted and being rooted and how important it is, I was looking at this article about Chinese bamboo. Mm-hmm. Did you know that Chinese bamboo can spend years growing underground before anything appears above the soil? You know, for years, roots develop unseen. Then suddenly, it shoots upward rapidly. Many believers become discouraged because they don't see immediate results. You know, I heard a preacher once say, you know, we live in a microwave society. We think we need God to be a microwave God. We want it now, when actually God is actually a crockpot God. He wants to cook it slow until it falls off the bone. He wants to get it all the way through and become tender for him. You know, God often does his greatest work beneath the surface. So I'm going to encourage you today. Listen, don't quit, Mom. Don't quit, Dad. Don't quit. God may be strengthening your roots today. And those things come through storms and circumstances and situations and, you know, bad reports or diagnosis. And those are storms of life. And we need to strengthen our roots. Trees' roots are strengthened even more after the storm. Did you know that? So let the storm, you know, strengthen you and your faith in God today. Be encouraged.

that's the No Name Quartet. Somebody testify. Capping off three in a row, the Inspirations before then with Up Above the World So High and Derek Loudermilk Band with God of the Breakthrough. Hey, I've got a twofer coming your way. GVB, the Gaither Vocal Band. Here's Hard Trials Will Soon Be Over and their new one up next. Bye.

Well, I love this segment here, and I like sharing different Pawpaw jokes. My grands love, hey, Pawpaw, do you know, and did you hear about this? Well, you heard of dad jokes, so it's time for Pawpaw jokes. Hey, Pawpaw, what do you call cheese that isn't yours? I don't know. Nacho cheese. Yeah, there you go. And why don't mountains get cold, Pawpaw? Because they wear snow caps. Yeah, and here you go. What kind of tree fits in your hand? A palm tree, Pawpaw.

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2: Today shows a high of 93 degrees with a low of 76 degrees, partly cloudy.
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Murray Galloway and Company, they're from Pontotoc, Mississippi. That's their new one called Not Worried About Survival. Actually, that's not their new one. I thought I just played their new one. I'll play that for you here in just a little bit. You will enjoy that. And I like to feature independent artist and helping them get some radio time. This guy right here, his name is Gene McDonald. Gene is from Gallatin, Tennessee. He's from Bragg City, Missouri. He's got a wonderful, warm voice. You can go check him out at GeneMcDonaldMusic.com. 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Here's Gene right here with his radio.

Curtis Blue for you, Center of My Joy, capping off three wonderful songs in a row. Heart to Heart before Chris there with The Day, and Gene McDonald with This Could Be the Dawning. Hey, I'm Bobby Richardson, playing the best music on the planet. I'm here to uplift, motivate, and encourage you and challenge you. Yep, you ready for this? Here's your today's challenge. It's very easy, and all you have to do is text one person, okay, and simply say, I appreciate you. That's all.

Freedom ain't free, am I right? Unless you've been living under a rock, you are aware that freedom is a pretty big topic around America and really all around the world. Just say the word mandate and see where the conversation goes. I think we can all agree that freedom costs something. We've lost dads and moms and grandfathers, brothers and sisters, and on over the fight for freedom. There have been tremendous sacrifices to secure freedom. And the reason people paid for freedom with their lives is because freedom has tremendous value. It's worth the cost. And the reason you know that you are a big deal to God is that He paid a high price for your spiritual freedom as well. The most famous verse of all reminds us of this reality. For God so loved the world that He gave His one and only Son, that whoever believes in Him shall not perish, but have eternal life. John 3:16. He paid with His only Son. And while I love all of you listeners, I only have one son as well. And I promise you, I wouldn't give him up for any of y'all. No hate, but I love him too much. I couldn't watch him suffer like that. Imagine the price tag on you if God the Father was willing to go through the agony of watching His only Son suffer to pay for your freedom from sin. You are incredibly valuable to God. Don't let anybody tell you any

Hey, as promised, that's the latest from Murray Galloway and Company. I'll speak life. Like that encouragement, like that challenge I issued a few minutes ago. Text somebody and just say, hey, I appreciate you. You know, there was a story here that I ran across I want to share with you. A gardener was asked how you grow such beautiful flowers. And his response was this: I spend more time working on the soil than admiring the blooms. You know, God often works the same way. Before he produces fruit in our life, he prepares the soil of our hearts. So I'm going to tell you this. Just trust the process. Growth is happening in you. And God's working on the soil of your heart. Can I tell you this? When you go to break ground, you know, you break ground to make it fertile, to mix it up. And sometimes that breaking is uncomfortable. If the ground had a voice, a sound, while it was being tilled, it would probably have sounds of pain because it's being broken. But soon coming forth would be great fruit, great blooms, wonderful beauty. And that's what God's doing to your life. You know, sometimes the breaking is uncomfortable, but he's removing things and tilling soil to bring forth fruit, in which that's what we're supposed to do, is bring forth fruit. Be encouraged today. Trust the process. Growth.

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2: Today shows a high of 93 degrees with a low of 76 degrees, partly cloudy.
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Lovely sounds of Southern Gospel, the Shepherds. It's all right. It's okay. Hey, jumping 12 spots to number 3 in the top 30. Here's Karen Peck and New River with their new one called God Gives Good.

Zane and Donna King, their top 30 from the basement to the altar. You know, what is the what's the secret to a healthy, strong family? Well, I'm going to cover three things that are vital for a healthy, strong family coming up right after this one.

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Yeah, but here's the thing. It's all together. Pray together, eat together, and worship together. Perfection isn't required. Consistency is. Make sure those three are part

0: devil can give you power. The devil can give you prestige. The devil can give you fun. The devil can give you all of that.
1: And those deals may seem free, but Dr. Tony Evans says watch out for the hidden costs.
0: Satan will give you buying power, but always with interest in mind that he collects.
1: This is the Alternative Broadcast, featuring the timeless biblical teachings from the archives of Dr. Tony Evans. The idea of buy now, pay later may sound modern, but Dr. Evans says the principle has been around since the beginning of time. Let's join him as he talks about how this mindset works in the spiritual realm and why the consequences are greater than we may realize.
0: Today, we want to look more specifically at the character of this rebel, the character of Satan. Now, you will recall when we looked at Ezekiel 28, that this was the showpiece of God. He was the anointed cherub. He was full of wisdom. He was, according to the scriptures, perfect in every detail. I think the impression of the passage is that was the best that God could do, the very best that God could do in a creature was reflected in Lucifer. That is, until unrighteousness was found in him. An unrighteousness of rebellion based on pride that grew out of jealousy that led to lawlessness. I want to look at three things. One, the curse of Satan's character. The curse of his character. Turn with me to Luke chapter 10, verse 18. And he said to them, Jesus talking to his disciples, I was watching Satan fall from heaven like lightning. Now, let me ask a question. Who was living in heaven? What was his name? Lucifer. But Jesus says in this verse, I was watching Satan fall from heaven. So the boy got a name change before he got a boot. And his name was changed to adversary or opposer, which is the definition of the word Satan. Satan means adversary or opposer. When you rebel against God, it will affect your character. He is no longer the shining one. He lost his brilliance. Not only that, but look at what the sentence was in Matthew chapter 25, verse 41. Pretty severe sentence, I'd say. Matthew 25, 41 says, then he will say unto those to his left, depart from me, accursed ones, into the eternal fire, which has been prepared for the devil and his angelic followers. So he not only has a change in character, because of the change, he is cursed. And he is cursed by God creating a place for him to call his eternal home. That place, according to verse 41, is called eternal fire. In Revelation, it is called the lake of fire. It was a specially prepared place that, according to Revelation chapter 20, verse 10, the devil will be cast into, along with his followers, as the place of their abode. Now, men only go there because of their allegiance to the devil. That's the only reason men go there, because according to verse 41, hell was not prepared with people in mind. Hell was prepared with Satan and his angelic host in mind. Now, the angelic conflict comes up because fundamentally Satan says unfair. Not fair. He challenges God's judgment. He challenges God's justice. Enter man. But you and I were put on the earth to show it is fair. It's not only fair for angels, it's fair for men. So God puts a parallel on earth that will parallel exactly what Satan went through in heaven. Satan was located in a place called Eden. Man is put in a place called Eden. Satan was created with volition, the ability to choose. Man was created with volition, the ability to choose. On and on, God creates a parallel in order to demonstrate that God can take lesser creature, man, and do more than the greater creature, angel, when man will subject themselves to God. However, when man follows the devil, he gets the same curse as the devil. So it's completely parallel to Satan's situation with one exception. God would do for man what he would not do for angels, and that would provide salvation. Looked at the curse of his character. Let's look at the content of his character. Turn to Revelation. We'll use that as our leaping section here because you could go throughout the whole New Testament, talk about the content of it. But this guy, this person, this angelic being was completely transformed by his rebellion. And I saw a great sign appearing in heaven, a woman clothed with the sun, the moon under her feet, and on her head a crown of 12 stars, and she was with child, and she cried out, being in labor and in pain to give birth. And there was another sign appearing in heaven, and behold, a great red dragon, having 7 heads.

0: are the names in scripture given to the devil, then you really understand his character. Because names in the Bible are tied to character. So when you read a name, it's not just a name, it's a description, it's a title, it's a, something that goes a lot deeper than just a name. In St. John chapter 10, we read in verse 10, the thief comes only to steal and kill and destroy. I came that you might have life and have it more abundantly. What he says here is that Satan is a destroyer. He wants to destroy you. He wants to destroy me. He is not your friend. He is not out for any good. And even when he does you good with bad in mind. The devil can give you money. The devil can give you power. The devil can give you prestige. The devil can give you friends. The devil can give you fun. The devil can give you all of that. Okay? But just like the credit card you got in the mail, read my lips. They are not out to do you a favor. They have one overriding concern, and it is not your fun, it's their interest. They want to be able to charge you for the right to use your card by charging you interest on anything you purchase. That's what they're in this for. Satan will give you buying power, fun power, but always with interest in mind that he collects. He seeks to rob, he seeks to steal, he seeks to kill, he seeks to destroy. Satan was charged with rebellion. He was found guilty. A lake of fire was his sentence. A period of time between his sentence and the carrying out of his sentence was allowed. Okay, a sort of prisoner on death row kind of thing. A period of time was allowed during which period God would demonstrate his glory against his opposer. It's a court. He has been in God's court before, and he knows what kind of judge runs that court. And he knows that God is so righteous and so perfect that he has to deal with sin. And because he has to deal with sin, he then goes to the courtroom to lay a charge against you, just like a charge was laid against him. Because he knows that God must judge sin. His nature can't help it. And that is why many Christians stay out of fellowship, because in this passage in Ephesians 4, he says, don't give the devil an opportunity to do what? To accuse you. Because once he breaks fellowship between you and God, he now has freedom to operate in your life directly or through his demonic host. It is where he takes over. You open up the door for an accusation, unaddressed, undealt with. God can't help you because you've broken fellowship with him, and now he can step into the vacuum and control things. That is the name devil. And that's why we're told in 1 Peter 5 to resist the devil. Don't let him bring you under his accusing control.
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0: Well, Dr. Evans has more for us now on the character of Satan.
2: Third point, the conquest of his character. We looked at the curse, we looked at the content. Let's look at Revelations 12, the conquest. Verse 10 talks about him accusing us. Verse 11 gives you the solution. And they, believers, overcame him, the devil, because of three things: the blood of the Lamb, the word of their testimony, and they did not love their life even to death. You need three things to keep the character of the devil from ruining you. You need the cross, you need the confession, and you need the commitment. You need the cross, you need the confession, you need the commitment. The first thing you need is the cross. He calls it the blood of Christ. What the death of Christ did was it rendered Satan powerless when believers are operating out of the spiritual realm. Please notice my caveat. It didn't render Satan powerless in that he can't do anything anymore, because then there would be no evil in the world. It rendered him powerless to believers when they're operating out of the spiritual resources that God has provided. So he's not a powerless individual ipso facto. He is powerless to believers who are operating out of their spiritual resources. Romans chapter 8. Look at verse 31. What shall we say then to these things? If God is for us, who can be against us? So don't focus on the devil, focus on God. He who did not spare his own son and delivered him up for us all, the death of Christ, how will he not also with him freely give us all things? Now that's heavy. That's saying, if you know Christ because of his death, then you got a lot of freebies that you haven't picked up yet. You hear that? How will he not with him freely give us all things? If he gave you the harder thing, anything else is easy. Now watch this. Verse 33. Who will bring a charge against God's elect? God is the one who justifies. Now look at verse 34. Who is he who condemns? Okay, it's the accuser. It's Satan or one of his servants. Now watch this. Christ Jesus is he who died. Now please understand, he's raising this in light of condemnation. You are being condemned. Christ Jesus is the one who died. In other words, anybody who condemns you, Satan or people, have to overcome first what Jesus did when he died. Now watch this. He not only died, rather, and I like how he says, yes, rather, who was raised. So they not only have to overcome the death of Christ, they've got to overcome the resurrection of Christ. But not only that, who is at the right hand of God? They not have to only overcome the death of Christ, they not only have to overcome the resurrection of Christ, they now have to overcome the ascension of Christ. That he's now not only up from the grave, but he's now in heaven with the Father. But not only that, not only do they have to overcome the death of Christ, not only do they have to overcome the resurrection of Christ, not only do they have to overcome the ascension of Christ, but notice the end of verse 34, who also intercedes for us. Christ is not up in heaven twiddling his thumbs, tiptoeing through the tulips, wondering what's next on the agenda, let me show you what Jesus Christ is doing right now in 1 John chapter 2, verse 1 and 2, relative to the condemnation that comes from the devil when you sin and he accuses you before a holy God. Let me show you what Jesus Christ does. My children, I am writing unto you these things that you may not sin. And if anyone sins, we have a lawyer. The word advocate means legal counsel, because this is the courtroom, with the Father, Jesus Christ the righteous, and he himself is the propitiation for our sins, but not for our sins only, for the sins of the whole world. When Satan says, look at what your child did, look at what your child thought, look at what your child said, when you implement chapter 1, verse 9, if we confess our sins, he's faithful and just to forgive us our sins, cleanse us from all unrighteousness, your lawyer, who the Father picked, who's related to the judge, because he's the son of the judge, stands in for his brother, because if you know Jesus Christ, you're part of his family, you're one of his siblings. He stands in and says, yep, Satan is right, he accuses accurately, but Your Honor, point of order at this point in the courtroom, I just want to let you know that that accusation has already been covered by me. I have already covered that. Then why does Satan keep coming? Because he knows we're going to skip 1 John 1, 9. He knows we're not going to confess. And because he knows we're not going to confess, we're just going to keep on going, keep on going, keep on going, go. We break fellowship with the Father. He has an opportunity. He can build a stronghold. That's why he keeps coming. Because he wants to keep coming until he can get in. Secondly, confession. The word of the testimony. What does that mean? It means authority is never experienced until it is exercised. That's what it means. Or to put it another way, if you're ashamed of Jesus Christ, he's ashamed of you. Testimony has to do with your public reflection of your belonging to Christ. If you're not reflecting it, if you're ashamed for other people to know you're a Christian, you have no power over the devil. Why? Because Matthew 10 says, if you deny me before men, I will deny you before my Father. So if you deny me before men, don't be calling on my daddy asking him to do nothing for you. Finally, they did not love their lives even to death. That's commitment. I'm crucified with Christ. I'm dead, nevertheless I live. I'm alive, yet not I, it's Christ who lives in me. Luke chapter 10, he saw Satan falling from heaven. Now look at verse 19 and 20. Behold, I give you authority to tread upon serpents and scorpions and over all the power of the enemy, and nothing shall injure you. Now, the word serpent and scorpions has to do with the devil, not reptiles. Has to do with the devil. The devil is the serpent of old. They were excited, verse 17, that the demons were subject to them. Now watch this. Verse 20. Nevertheless, do not rejoice in this, that the demons are subject to you, that the spirits are subject to you, but rejoice that your name is in the recorded in heaven. Now why is he saying that? Because your authority doesn't come from your power. Your authority comes from your relationship. It is your relationship to Christ that gives you authority. You don't go power hunting, you go Jesus hunting. And the closer you get to Jesus, the more authority you have. And the more authority you have, the more power you can exert. Let's put it all together. Zechariah chapter 3. Then he showed me Joshua, the high priest, standing before the angel of the Lord, and Satan standing at his right hand to accuse him. So you got the whole thing. You got the throne of God. You got Jesus Christ as the intercessor. You got a man with sin. You got Satan as the accuser. You got a courtroom case. Verse 2. And the Lord said to Satan, not the angel of the Lord, the Lord said to Satan, the Lord rebuke you, Satan. Indeed, the Lord who has chosen Jerusalem rebuke you. Is this not a brand plucked from the fire? Is this not one of mine? Remove the filthy garments from him. Again, he said to him, see, I have taken your iniquity away from you and will clothe you with festive robes. This is sweet. He comes dirty. Satan comes to accuse him. God says, don't worry, we're going to change your clothes because you've come in my presence with the help of my angel. Angel of the Lord, Jesus Christ, pre-incarnate. Then I said, let them put a clean turban on his head. So they put a clean turban on his head, clothed him with garments, while the angel of the Lord, guess what, was standing by. The lawyer was in the courtroom. And the angel of the Lord admonished Joshua, saying, thus saith the Lord of hosts, if you will walk in my way when you leave here, try to live for me, And if you will perform my service, serve me, then you will, get this, govern my house. I'll continue to use you. That is the whole thing. A courtroom scene. God still uses this priest. He changes his clothes in the temple. Well, in 1863, the Emancipation Proclamation was signed. Slaves were now free. Only one problem. You can have an emancipation that's legal, but you can still think like a slave, walk like a slave, act like a slave, and be treated like a slave, because what's on the paper is not yet your experience. When you met Jesus, he set you free. It's still possible to be obeying the devil, following the devil, living for the devil, obeying the devil, coming under his control, because what's on your legal paper in heaven hasn't become your experience on earth. You know what? If you ever want to let the Emancipation Proclamation become your experience, you have to live today in light of what was signed yesterday. You must let yesterday's signature become today's decisions. When you and I learn to use the blood of Christ rather than just relating to it as something that happened years ago, then we'll be free at last, truly free at last. Thank God Almighty. I really am free at last.
0: Dr. Tony Evans, with advice today on standing up to the devil's accusations and attacks, part of his 2-volume collection called Angels, Good, Bad, and Ugly. 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Con artists rely on distraction and deception to keep people from seeing the truth. And since the devil is the ultimate deceiver, Dr. Evans says our best defense is a clear understanding of God's truth. He'll tell us more about that tomorrow. Be sure to tune in.

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1: The Department of Health and Human Services Office of Public Affairs recently made an encouraging statement about humans in the embryonic stage. In updated funding guidance, they recognize that embryos are human children and promoted adoption rather than destruction. The notice also prohibits grant recipients from destroying embryos and instead emphasizes serving the best interests of these children by helping to place them with loving families. This is a reminder of something that science has shown us for years. Human life begins at the moment of fertilization. There's no debate over whether or not these embryos are human, only whether they deserve equal protection like every other human. And we know every life matters.
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2: Back to Genesis with Dr. John Morris, creation author with the Institute for Creation Research. Dr. Morris, was Genesis written as poetry?
3: No, it wasn't, Chris, but this has been a favorite claim of liberals, subtly indicating that Genesis was a work of art and not meant to be taken as literal history. But this has been shown to be false. At the Institute for Creation Research, we've investigated this claim. It was found by statistical analysis of the verb tenses used in the Genesis account of creation that it's about the least poetic passage in all the Old Testament. It was written as sober narrative history and was meant to be understood by its readers as history. Of course, even if it were poetry, it doesn't mean it's not to be believed. Who says God can't write with flair? But he wrote Genesis as a sober historical account, and we need to believe it as such. Let's go back to Genesis and get it right.
2: For more on the foundational principles set forth in Genesis, visit us on the web at www.icr.org.
4: I'm Ruth Kramer with Mission Network News. A Russian missile and drone barrage in Kyiv last week killed at least 11 people and sparked a blaze at the Dormition Cathedral. The church holds deep religious and cultural significance. Slava Gospel Association's Eric Mock says the damage to the monastery grounds shocked both Ukrainians and Orthodox believers around the world. In tragedy, SGA is supporting Ukraine's evangelical churches for the work of sharing the gospel and biblical hope. The rest of the story, including ways to pray, can be found at our website. And during a recent trip to Nigeria, Greg Musselman of Voice of the Martyrs Canada shared biblical teaching on persecution with church leaders. The teaching helped believers see that suffering for Christ is a theme found throughout Scripture. They were also encouraged to learn that Christians in many other countries face similar trials. Join us in praying for strength for Nigeria's believers and for the persecutors to come to know Jesus. Mission Network News, a service of One Way Ministries. I'm Ruth Kramer.
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7: Today shows a high of 93 degrees with a low of 76 degrees, partly cloudy.
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9: 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I'm your host, Dr. David Orges. I'm here with Dr. Mark Crosby. He is a pastor, educator, mental health professional, and the resident expert here on The Family Answer Man. Now, today we're going to be talking about when you think your marriage is dying, and we're going to be looking at that, of course, from a biblical worldview. But we do want to take a moment to thank the incredible people who make this show possible. Winter's Air, who's proudly serving the Denham Springs and surrounding communities. And, of course, Dave's Smokehouse and Specialty Meats, that's located at 35770 LA Highway 16, just north of Denham Springs. Thank you for underwriting the show and for your commitment to our community. Now, remember, the show is not a therapy session. We can't give personalized counseling advice. But what we do want to do is provide back biblical insights and practical wisdom to help you build a stronger, a healthier, and a happier family. And just want to let you guys know that we are going to have at Live Oak Church a marriage conference coming up at the end of August, on August 28th and 29th, Together for Good Marriage Conference. If you would like more information about that, you can find it at liveoak.church. And if you have questions that you want to email in, you can email us directly at familyanswerman@liveoak.church. Dr. Mark, good to be here with you today.
10: Yes.
9: We have a very interesting topic, yeah, and a topic that, whether people have dealt with this before, mm-hmm, on a personal level, I think this is a topic that probably everybody has some familiarity with.
10: Yeah.
9: Feeling like your marriage is kind of dying or withering on the vine.
10: Yeah.
9: Is that something? I know you are real careful to use the words sometimes, that this is common but not normal.
10: Yeah.
9: But is this common for every relationship to go through struggles like this?
10: I think the vast majority of the people who are listening can at some point or season in their life look back at a time where they're going, I think my marriage is dying. And that could be during a transitional period of maybe between children, mm, or there's a situation or circumstance that no one saw coming, and all of a sudden it kind of hit the family. For some people, maybe a loss of job, or it could be a health issue, or it, mm, could be basically a mental or emotional concern where a wife or a husband goes into a very deep depression. You know, things that you had hoped were going to happen never happened. You have this picture in your mind, this picture book, if you will, photo album of sorts in your mind. And if things are not coming into play as you thought they might, mm, if those photos in your mind are not being fulfilled, hey, I thought by now we'd have the nice house with the white picket fence, you know, and the kids playing in the backyard, and, you know, a couple of dogs running in the front, and you know, everybody coming to see us, you know, for Sunday dinner, and it's not happening.
9: Mm-hmm.
10: A lot of people get very concerned, very depressed, when their hopes and dreams do not line up their reality. And so for some people, you know, they go into this sense of depression, this sense of heartache, or maybe something is said that is very hurtful. Something is discovered that is very painful about your spouse or about yourself or whatever it may be. And then these grudges, if you will, never go away. This disappointment is never healed. And so lots of things or factors can kind of come in into your heart and life and into your marriage. And you feel like, oh my goodness, it's starting to die.
9: Mm.
10: You know, the life, the excitement, the joy, the purpose, the passion is not just slowly fading, it is quickly fading.
9: Yeah.
10: And whenever that happens, people say, it feels like my marriage is dying. Now, again, a lot of people, hopefully, are able to, or a lot of couples, I should say, bounce back from that. They're able to recognize it, able to recover from it, mm-hmm, maybe get the help they need. For some, it may be just a very short season, but in that season, it feels like their marriage is dying. So again, I think most people can relate to that on some level. And if I had to throw out a percentage, you know, unscientifically speaking, I would say about 80% of all couples, you know, that many, experience that on some level. And so again, yeah, so they're about 20%. I would say that, say, you know what, we were able to manage through it, never had some tough times, but never felt like it was dying. Okay, that's fair. Mm-hmm. But most couples, you know, I think will struggle. And of course, we know in today's world, 50% of all married couples eventually divorce. So there is something to be said in that number.
11: Well, hopefully this episode of The Family Answer Man will help you guys as people hear this and listen to this, and we explore the topic. Hopefully this will help people beat those statistics, because sure, of course that is our goal, is that people that are listening to the show are growing in their marriages, and that marriages are growing, thriving, and stronger, healthier, happier families, right?
10: Right, so, exactly.
11: If you guys have a question, again, and y'all want to have us answer those questions, we would love to. FamilyAnswerMan@liveoak.church is our email address. Gets you directly into our inbox, FamilyAnswerMan@liveoak.church. Go ahead and send those questions in. And our question for today says, my husband and I have been married for about 15 years, but it feels as if our marriage is dying. We have very little in common, no sense of what we want from each other, and no passion for each other. I cringe every time he drives into the driveway, and we are in our own worlds at night, and I just feel numb inside. This can't be normal. Is there any advice?
10: Yeah. So again, as we said before, this is not that uncommon. And there is an argument, or debate of some sort, I should say, or discussion maybe is a better word, recently, about whether or not marriage requires work. And some would say, no, a good marriage doesn't require work. And others would say, no, every marriage requires work. And so there was some discussion, debate back and forth. And I think, you know, and my daughter and I, who's also a therapist, she's a former attorney who's now a therapist, she and I were talking about this very topic, and she says something I thought was very profound, as she often does, and that is, she said, you know, it's like, you know, getting a brand new car. You get a brand new car, and for the first few days or weeks or months of having that brand new car, there's the new car smell, you know, it drives well, you know, it looks good, it's shiny and all this, you know, it feels good to drive it. But she says, after 3,000 or 4,000 or 5,000 miles, you got to get an oil change. Mm-hmm. Got to get the tires rotated. You know, might need to take it to the car wash. You know, you know, put the vacuum cleaner, you know, inside. You know, in other words, you have to do things to maintain it.
11: Yeah.
10: And these things that maintain it are a natural part of keeping it where you want it, and keeping it, you know, in the condition that it needs to be kept in. And so it is with marriage. You know, everybody's excited the first few days, weeks, months, first year or two even of marriage. You know, everything's exciting, everything's new for most couples, everything is meaningful. But yet and still, after about year two or three or four or whatever, and maybe even sooner, you begin to realize your marriage needs some maintenance. Yeah. It needs some care. It needs some attention. And so what I would say to every couple is that marriage does require, if you want to call it work if you want, but it does require some time. You cannot put your marriage on automatic pilot. And so many couples do that. You know, that now that we're married, I'm going to go to work and you're going to go to work, or I'm going to go to work and you're going to stay home or whatever. And we're just going to kind of go do our thing, and, you know, we'll catch up in the evening. Well, the reality is that if you're not intentional with your time, if you're not intentional with giving each other attention, if all of a sudden, you know, the ball game is on, or all of a sudden, you know, you want to watch this, you know, particular program, and you don't care if your spouse is there or not, that's a problem. And so your marriage requires some time, requires attention, requires you investing in your spouse. What is it that they love to do? What is it that you want to do, and include them and invite them to be a part of, which is hopefully most everything. So marriage requires that time, that attention, that investment, requires that passion. You know, for a lot of couples, you know, hey, the newness has worn off after a few weeks or months or a couple of years of marriage. But how do you maintain the passion? How do you maintain the fun? How do you maintain the compassion? Because what happens is that you're going to have a bad day at work. You're going to have a bad day, you know, maybe with your family of origin. You're going to have a bad day with maybe the kids. You're going to have a bad day maybe with, you know, your friends or whatever may be going on. And you want someone, you know, to say, I need some help. I need to vent. I need someone to talk to. I need you to listen. I need you to hear me out. And so I need someone to say, it's going to be okay. I need somebody to put their arm around me. And so the spouse is called to do those things, to bring the time, to bring the attention, to bring the investment, to bring the passion, to create the fun, and to maintain the compassion.
11: That's really good.
10: Yeah, so that's important. Also, I'll argue this, that you learn quickly the power and the importance in a healthy marriage of forgiveness and apologies.
11: Forgiveness and apologies. That's a tough...
10: Confession and grace. Yeah, I mean, if you were raised to believe that you're always right, if you're raised to believe that you never have to say I'm sorry, you're going to have a problem in marriage.
11: Yep.
10: Because, you know, owning your part, owning your stubbornness, owning your idiosyncrasies, owning your shortcomings, owning your sin, owning, you know, your faults and flaws is powerful.
11: Yeah.
10: And not everybody wants to do that.
11: It's uncomfortable, but it's powerful.
10: Yeah, it's very uncomfortable, but you have to realize, you know what? This person knows me.
11: Mm-hmm.
10: You know, I mean, everybody out there, they may see you with your work face on. They may see you in the pulpit, you know, looking great, you know, and pontificating great spiritual truths. But when you come home, your spouse knows you, okay? They know the shortcomings. They know the faults. They know the flaws. You know, they know where, you know, you're struggling. As we said last, you know, our last episode, you know, pastors are great about knowing but not doing sometimes, you know? And so we get caught up in that. But your spouse, they know you. And so you need to be able to apologize, to forgive, to confess, and also to give grace back and forth. Also, as you said before, your spouse wants to be pursued. And so whenever I see two people who are saying, we really do want to please each other, and we want to figure out what that looks like and what that, you know, what that feels like and what that means to each other, when that is a part of the marital relationship, then there's going to be some amazing grace and health and joy in that relationship. But when you're not wanting to do that, or if that's not a variable in your life, if that's not an area of your life that you're focusing on, concentrating on, that is, how can I please my spouse? If that's not a part of your biosphere, if you will, then your marriage is going to miss out. You know, and so the crazy thing is that when you got married, when most people got married, when most couples got married, there was that underlying sense of, I know she wants to please me. I know he wants to please me.
11: Yeah.
10: And that is what brought you together. And that's what created this amazing, you know, union. But after marriage, for some reason, we dropped that ball. We dropped the ball of, my goal is to please her. My goal is to please him, whatever that may look like. And so whenever that happens, that is when the marriage, using this woman's particular verbiage, that's when the marriage starts feeling like it's dying. Because the life that you once gave it is no longer coming into it. And so that's very understandable. So whenever a relationship, but primarily a marriage, says it's dying, there are several components that are occurring that you've already kind of alluded to.
11: Okay.
10: Number one, there is some resentment that is very prevalent. In other words, marriages start dying when you stop forgiving, when you hold that grudge, when you never let it go, when that insult or that feeling of disconnect or that embarrassing moment or when they said something, you know, that was very hurtful or embarrassing or whatever, when that is never dealt with, when you forgot that anniversary, when you didn't, you know, give them what they were hoping for and it really hurt their feelings, whatever it may be, but they hold on to that grudge, then what begins to happen is that begins to take the life out of the marriage. I had a situation years and years and years and years ago where a couple had been, you know, dating for a while. She became with child, if you will. They then got married. And then after that, he was sent off to war. And she held that against him, being at home with child, alone, while he was serving in the military. She held that grudge against him for the next 40 years.
12: Wow.
10: And she never let it go. And it was seen by others throughout the relationship, how they talked with each other, how they responded to one another, how they interacted with each other. It was seen that something had come between them. There was a grudge that had not ever been dealt with.
11: Yeah, and the hard part about that is it's not only when that resentment's there, it's not just the person that the resentment is directed toward
10: right.
11: that is affected. It's right. the person that's holding the resentment.
10: Right, exactly. So as long as you hold on to that grudge, as long as resentment's in your life, then the marriage is going to start losing the life.
11: The life I have.
10: Number two, a lack of generosity. When you stop caring and stop sharing. When you stop caring about what your spouse thinks, when you stop sharing with what you believe is important, when there's a lack of generosity and being generous with who I am, being generous with my time, being generous with my my interests, my hobbies, whatever it may be, when there's a lack of generosity, when you stop caring and including and sharing with your spouse, then the life starts coming out of the marriage. Thirdly, when there's a lack of passion, lack of intimacy, as we said before, as important as forgiveness and grace and apologies are, passion and intimacy are a vital part of the marriage. And for those who are listening, who are, you know, Bible-believing people, which is the vast majority of you, I will argue that's one of the reasons why the Song of Solomon is in your Bible.
11: Yeah.
10: That maybe you haven't read in a long time.
11: You should open it up. It's in the middle.
10: It's right there in the middle. Yeah. God believes in it so much. He dedicated an entire book of the Bible to it.
11: Yeah.
10: But maybe one in 2,000 pastors ever preached from it.
11: Right.
10: But it's there. So passion and intimacy is a part of who we are. It's how we're wired. And what happens is this. I meet couples who say things like, we have become more like siblings.
11: Mm.
10: Now, I will argue that is worse than becoming more like roommates. Whenever a couple says, we become more like siblings, because at least with roommates, there's areas of life, there's hobbies, there's interests that you can share or whatever, but your sibling, you know, if you ever had a brother or sister, you know, it's kind of like, that's my brother, that's my sister. You know, we fight, we fuss, you know, we have to share, you know, the same refrigerator. we talk a little bit about, you know, other things, but, you know, that's my sister, that's my brother. Ew, you know, kind of thing. So whenever I hear a couple say we become more like siblings than roommates, that's a really huge red flag.
11: Yeah.
10: But that's what happens when passion and intimacy begin to leave. Fourthly, if you're keeping count, very similar to the first one, hurts and conflicts never get resolved. In other words, we said before, the brain never forgets the pain.
11: Mm.
10: The brain never forgets the pain. And what happens is that if you cause enough pain in the life of your spouse, your brain will then begin to see you as a source of a person's pain.
11: Mm.
10: And that's extremely unfortunate. Next, a couple will stop trying to figure out what can be done. When you stop trying to figure out what can I do to make her life better? What can I do to make his life better? When you stop trying to figure out what am I doing wrong? Or what am I doing that seems to always upset them? What am I doing that I need to, or what am I not doing? What do they keep asking me to do that I still push back on or whatever it may be? When a couple stops trying to figure out what can be done, now, okay, if helping her, you know, give the kids a bath is what will make things better, okay, I'll give the kids a bath, okay. Or if helping her, you know, clean off the kitchen table after the meals would be a lot. If keeping the sink, the dishes out of the sink is good, okay, I can do that. But when you stop trying to figure out what can be done, then that's taking the life out of the marriage.
11: Okay.
10: When you let other people or other things get between you, you know, when all of a sudden, you know, your addiction, your habit, your hobby, when all of a sudden, you know, a friend, when all of a sudden a coworker, when all of a sudden, you know, someone else of the opposite sex is now taking your time and attention, that is when the life starts coming out of the marriage. So if you're just tuning in, we're talking about things that, again, want to causes the marriage to die. Symptoms and signs and things that occur. So we're on number six right now, letting other people or other things get between you and your spouse.
11: Mm.
10: Number seven, if you're keeping count, when you stop being honest with one another, when you stop being honest with just basic things. You know, how is your day? Or are you doing all right? And you're not, but you say, yeah, I'm fine. When you're not open with what's going on in your heart and life, you know, when somebody says, what's wrong? And you say nothing. When you're not honest with your feelings, you're not honest with where you are. Did you have a good day? And there's a terrible day. You say, yeah, it was all right.
11: It was fine.
10: Yeah, it was fine. So honesty, even these little things that we all do from time to time, okay? But honesty is crucial. And honesty is important, even in these little areas of life.
11: Not necessarily just lying to them, which obviously that would be bad, but it's you're closed off and you're hiding who you are.
10: Yeah.
11: And you're really, you're closing off emotional connection, which makes sense that would then drain the source of life coming.
10: Yeah, I mean, just little things. Hey, did you talk to anybody today? Talk to the kids today, whatever? No, I don't remember. Well, yeah, you do, you know, or whatever it may be. But when that honesty, when that basic little simple question answer, when honesty is not there, that's a sign that the marriage is dying, that life is coming out of the marriage. So because here's the thing, you want to be honest with your spouse. At least you need to be. You should be.
11: Yeah.
10: Even in little things. You know, what's bothering you? Nothing. Well, yes, everybody knows something's bothering you. The dog knows something's bothering you. You know, But what happens is this, when we're not honest, what we're saying is, I don't trust you.
11: Ooh.
10: I don't trust you with my feelings. I don't trust you with my emotions. I don't trust you with my past. I don't trust you with my present. I don't trust you with my future. I don't trust you with comforting me. I don't trust you.
11: Ooh.
10: And so what happens is, whenever we don't trust someone, we are dishonest with them.
11: Wow. So in that case, that means that it would be better for you to say, hey, I had a rough time today, and I don't want to talk about it right now. Than just saying, no, I'm fine.
10: Yeah. I think it's safe to say, look, I had a rough day. I'm really not in a good space right now. Can you give me 30 minutes? Yeah. You know, and then take a walk, take a shower, you know, take a nap, whatever, you know, just kind of get your head in a better spot and then say, hey, here's what happened. You know, the boss said this and I said that and I thought it was tomorrow, but he said it was today and here we are and I didn't get it turned in. And he said one more time and you're out of here. And I just, you know, really fear for my job and, you know, everybody else got the bonus, but me, I mean, whatever it may be, but you're, at least you're honest. And because what happens is, for most wives, they want to know the details.
11: Yeah.
10: They want to know where you are. They want to know the heart of the matter. They want to know the feelings. They want to know the emotions of the matter, because that's the world they live in.
11: Yeah.
10: Next, you're keeping count. What causes the life to come out of a marriage? Again, when your heart, and we said this already to some degree, but when your heart or treasure goes to something or someone else, when you're spending money on things and people and scenarios and not your spouse. And what happens is your heart or your treasure is now, again, belonging to something or someone else other than your spouse. That takes the life out of your marriage. We said this one before in many other episodes, when criticism and contempt are realities, when all your spouse gets from you is criticism, when all your spouse feels from you is disrespect. And then number 10, what takes the life out of your marriage? When there's no spiritual or biblical connection. That always is a reality and always a factor, because again, for those of you who are listening who believe in Jesus and who believe in the Word and who go to church and who have a heart for God, we know this much, that marriage is a spiritual connection.
11: Yep.
10: It is a spiritual connection. And if that spiritual connection is missing, or if it's lacking, or if it's weak, it will take the life out of your marriage.
11: Well, yeah, Jesus says He is the vine, we are the branches. If we stay, if we abide in Him, we stay connected to Him, that we will have life.
10: Right.
11: It only makes sense that if you have two elements of the physical in a relationship, a husband and a wife, they're one flesh, that there has to be life flowing into each of them and into them together as a couple for the marriage to then continue to have life.
10: Yeah, I love that verse. I'm the vine, you're the branch, and apart from me, you can do nothing.
11: Mm.
10: And that is so true, even especially in marriage. So here's the question that I'm sure she's asking. If you're just tuning in, talking about a couple who says, my marriage is dying and we're struggling and I feel like my marriage is dying, or the life is coming out of my marriage, however how you want to word it. And so the million-dollar question is there any hope for restoration?
11: Right, yeah.
10: So here's what I would say to a couple who feels like my marriage is dying. So if you're wanting to tune off or tune out, tune back in, because you want to hear this. Number one, be willing to change. You've got to be willing to change. not if they do, not they're supposed to, but if you want your marriage to have some life back in it, you can't control the other person, but you can control you. Be willing to change in order to bring them back into your life.
11: As a marriage and family therapist, is that something that you see played out in a real practical way that when somebody says, hey, I feel like our marriage is struggling and I want you to help, that there's less of a positive reception to that versus somebody that acknowledges in their own heart that there's an issue and they start to try to breathe life into the marriage?
10: Yeah, I mean, the problem with most couples, what keeps the life out of their marriage is what I would call competition of grievances.
11: Mm.
10: Okay, competitive grievances.
11: Yeah.
10: All right. Well, here's my problem. Well, here's my problem. Well, you do this. Well, you do that. How about you? How about you? You never do. You never. And so there's these competitive grievances. And so so what I love to use, and I love this illustration, and this is not my corner on the market. This is not something I came up with. Lots of therapists use this. So if you're going, I heard this somewhere before, good chance you did, because a lot of therapists use this illustration. But it's what I call create a customer service mindset. In other words, you say to your spouse, you know, very much like they used to do back in the olden days, okay, when you walked into a store and you had a broken toaster and you walked to the counter and you say, hey, look, my toaster's broken. How can you help me? And if the person behind the counter goes, hey, look, we'll be glad to help you. Let's take a look at it. Let's see what we can do. We may not be able to get it to where it was when it's brand new, but we can at least get it working for you. And let's see what's coming along here. As opposed to if you go to the same store, you say, hey, my toaster's broken, and the guy behind the counter goes, well, my microwave's broken. So, you know, too bad for you. You know, at least, you know, yours is just a toaster. Mine's a microwave that's broken.
11: Mm-hmm.
10: Well, you're going, wait. I'm confused because you're supposed to be help. So my point is that if a spouse says, look, I will be the customer service rep. Tell me what's going on. Tell me what I can do to make life better.
11: Mm-hmm.
10: Then now you've got something. In order to do that, here's some factors real quickly. Number one, be willing to listen. Be willing to listen. Everybody wants to be heard. No rebuttal, but learn how to say to your spouse, this is what I hear you say. Don't get defensive.
11: Mm-hmm.
10: Don't compete as to, you know, who has it worse. I do, you do, you know. Well, my microwave's broken. Well, just listen and respond. This is what I hear you saying. You don't get defensive and you don't compete. Number three, ask for options of what you can say or do. In other words, if they say, here's my problem, here's my concern, ask them, okay, what can I say and what could I say or what could I do that would make things better?
11: Which is really an insightful question. It's not putting all the responsibility on them, but what it is doing is it's helping you know exactly what they need instead of you trying to just guess and figure it out.
10: Exactly. Next, be as compliant and as accommodating as possible. If they say, look, I just need you to take out the trash, you know, every Monday night and every Thursday night, try to be as accommodating and as compliant as possible. And that's a very silly illustration, but most people who heard that know exactly what I'm saying. Note this well. If you lead with an insult, you're going to get an insult.
11: Mm.
10: You know, well, other people, other women have husbands that do this and do that. Well, if you're going to start out that way, you know, if you start with an insult, you're going to get an insult.
11: Mm.
10: Declare what you're able to do and then do it. And say, look, you know, I'm able to do this. I think I can do it. And I'm going to start doing it. I can, you know, I don't have to do this here. I can do this somewhere else. I can, whatever that may be, declare what you can do and then start doing it. Acknowledge the problem and then acknowledge the progress. Say, look, I see the problem. I see that what I've said, what I've done could be a problem. I see that now. And I acknowledge that problem. And also, I also want us to acknowledge the progress, because when I start doing this, when I stop doing that, whatever that may be, we should be able to see progress in this particular area. So if you're making the complaint, real quickly, so if you're just tuning in, we've got about a minute left of our program. If you're making a complaint to your spouse and you feel like the marriage is starting to slowly slip away, start with positives, with, hey, I know we love each other. We can get through this together. And don't use the word but, and then say, and I know we can make this happen.
11: Yeah.
10: Remember that men are performance-based. So again, ladies, be careful with criticism, because most men struggle with criticism and they push back.
11: Mm-hmm.
10: Make the complaint more. When you're talking with them, don't make it a complaint. Make it more of a request. Identify what you want. In other words, instruct them clearly. Don't expect them to read your mind, which is something that a lot of women love to do. Remember that healthy relationships risk honesty, and they take risks with keeping love alive. And they may spend a little more, and they try to say yes more than no. So get the help that you need. Go to the therapist. Talk to the pastor. Own your part. Pray often. And at the end of the day, go back to church and worship with one another. Because again, it's the Spirit of God that brings hope and brings healing to all who will call upon His name.
11: Well, there you have it from the Family Ants Man. Hope this episode of the Family Ants Man has encouraged you and inspired you to make changes to lead to a stronger, healthier, and a happier family.
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7: Today shows a high of 93 degrees with a low of 76 degrees, partly cloudy.
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Back in 2023, when the honor of becoming president was bestowed upon me, the Lord impressed on me two things: relocation and community involvement. 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
1: Hi, bud. 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All right. Love and miss you guys. Talk to you later.

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3: Today shows a high of 93 degrees with a low of 76 degrees, partly cloudy.
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Back in 2023, when the honor of becoming president was bestowed upon me, the Lord impressed on me two things: relocation and community involvement. 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

0: But the bottom line is, do not follow the practices of the pagan worship. But let's look at this word, from things polluted by idols. So polluted means something on the outside gets on the inside. I love this quote. All the water in the world, however hard it tried, can never sink the smallest ship unless it gets inside. And then you can add to that, all the sin in the world, no matter how hard it tried, could never get in the Christian soul unless it gets inside. So we're around pollutants, aren't we?
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2: 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John Calvin once said, the human heart is an idol factory. 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Do you find yourself spending more time with things and less time with God? 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Break off the chains and strongholds that have kept you from all that Jesus offers you today in this powerful sermon from Pastor Shane, loaded with truth, packed powder keg of Holy Spirit fire. 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
0: So the title today is The Subtlety of Idolatry. The Subtlety of Idolatry. The Deception of False Gods. That really stands out, doesn't it? Luis did it, and he said, I'm not sure about the hand, if you want to keep it. I'm like, oh, let's keep it a little dramatic. The subtlety of idolatry, the deception of false gods. But let me tell you up front what idolatry is. It's anything that we put before God that grabs our affections. It drains our time. It affects our habits, and it refashions our passions. Take a picture of that. You're going to need to remember it. And one of the questions I do get a lot, whether it's on social media or email or people here, like, but Shane, I do this, is it idolatry? You know, I've got a friend of mine, they've got season tickets to like the Angels, you know, or Padres, and I'm like, it's fun, and bring your family, but if it's like you're putting that before church every time, now if the World Series is on a Sunday morning and you've been, you know, don't feel good, but you know, if it's coming before God, like you gotta, you know, that's the priority. And you can fill in the blank with anything else. If your job becomes idolatry, one of the things I saw, you know, it wasn't when I was growing up. Many of you, if you're older, you know as well. But when I started coaching Little League many years ago, by the way, you have to be some tough skin to umpire Little League. Parents, my goodness. I did one game and I said, no more, I'm hiring them. But travel ball came into existence, and like, that's the God. It really was. No more church, weekends. Our son was you know, he's 9, he was really good pitching for All-Stars, and I had a pitching mound at our house, and we had people telling us, sign him up for this travel ball team. We kept church and said, that's fine, we'll take him for the weekend, don't worry. I'm like, you take my son for the weekend and travel? Like, but that was the focus. And there, we would never see them at church. Now, I get it. You can't have one or the other. I know it's challenging. And I think we need to do sports. I love sports. It's very healthy. But when you start to, when that's your God. By the way, do you know the percentage of kids who make it to the big leagues? But did you know that every single one of them will stand before Jesus? And we get so focused on these things. And I mean, you fill in the blank. Is there anything that comes before God? That's your priority. Making the money, building the career, portfolio, passions. Because it is true. I saw it a lot more growing up too. I mean, church attendance was pretty regular. Now I think it's like 1.5 times. There's not 1.5, but they take an average. 1.5 Sundays a month people come. It's like it's dumbed down to where now it's if it fits in my calendar. Okay, what is taking the place of your time with the Lord in church? And of course, summer. Wow, we got Havasu. We've got the beach. We've got the ocean. And I encourage people, tell people to take breaks. Please, take a break. Susie's on break. Maddie's break. You have to. It's very healthy. But if that's your passion all the time, I got to go here and do this. And we'll get to church sometime. I'll get to God's Word sometime. I'm too busy. It becomes idolatry. It's what takes the place of God. And anything can, family can slip in there. Uh-oh. You ever heard that term helicopter parents? Right? And just always about their kids, always about the family, and they're putting that first. So anything that grabs our affections, drains our time, it affects our habits, and it refashions our passions. I saw this a lot, of course, in the fitness industry. That can become very idolatrous if you're focused on the external and not the internal. And it becomes a form of idolatry as well. Now again, all these things can be good as long as they have their proper perspective in your life. And the pole of idolatry is subtle, isn't it? It doesn't, if you saw the end result, you wouldn't take the plunge. But it's a subtlety. And what happens is less time pursuing God and more time pursuing the idolatry. That's how it's subtle. It creeps in slowly. Like, okay, this, and I'll miss this, and I don't have time for God's Word, this. And it begins to creep in subtlety. So, and before you know it, you're way far away from God. Where did the drift begin? A long time ago. It's subtle. That's how it pulls. Because who's gonna begin to walk away from God by choice? And so we are in Acts 15, verse 6. And the apostles and the elders came together to consider this matter. How many of you remember what the matter is? Hopefully some of you, if you're here last Sunday, some of the religious leaders were saying, okay, you believe in Jesus, but you also have to

don't have works, your faith, obviously you don't have genuine faith. It wasn't promoting works-based religion, it was showing the true condition of the heart. And so they said, you have to also follow the law of Moses. And there was a big dispute, as you can imagine. So Peter rose up, and he got bold. And he said, men and brethren, you know that a good while ago God chose from among us that by the mouth of the Gentiles they should hear the word of the gospel and believe. And if we had time, we'd go to the Old Testament where God said he will bring a light to the Gentiles. And Peter felt his calling as well. Paul primarily to the Gentiles. And so they said, so God, who knows the heart, he acknowledged them. He acknowledged the Gentiles by giving them the Holy Spirit just as he did us. Here's a defining mark of Christianity. As believers, you have the Holy Spirit dwelling inside of you as a temple. How awesome is that? But you might say, well, I sure don't feel like that. Well, that's the hard part, because we can quench and grieve the Spirit. Look at those two words. Quench the fire of the Spirit and grieve, make sad. And when you do that, it's, you ever been there? You're pretty miserable. You're pretty miserable in that state. And that's why he said here, God gave them the Holy Spirit just as he did to us. How did the apostles know that the Gentiles received the Holy Spirit? Look, you can't look. You can't look at someone. Is that interesting? It was the outflow. It's the outflow. They had the Holy Spirit. As we get through the book of Acts, you're going to see more of when the Holy Spirit would come upon people. It's incredible. And that's where they get that controversial tongues. Anybody hear that term, tongues, speaking in tongues? Well, Shane, what do you believe? What's the church believe? Well, we believe the Bible. I love just believing the Bible, what it says. You have a much harder time saying that doesn't happen anymore than I do saying, yeah, it does. Because I have Scripture. Paul dedicates a chapter or two on it. He actually says, when that which is perfect comes, that which is in part will be done away with. The perfect is Christ. We see dimly now. But then when Christ comes, we'll see face to face and we won't need the gifts. Love will never fail, but prophecy will fail, tongues will cease. These things will be done away with because you don't need them anymore. But it wasn't just tongues. That's not evidence. It's the overflow of the Holy Spirit. They were worshiping. They were singing the praises of God. They had been changed. They were repenting. So they saw the fruit. So if there's no fruit, do you truly know the Savior? Because that's really the litmus test. There is fruit. Now, it could be a little apple on an apple tree. And somebody else has lots of apples. But there's some fruit there. One fruit is the conviction that you're not where you need to be. The prodigal son was convicted. But they said, hey, we saw them experience the Holy Spirit just like God did to us. And what God did to them was in the upper room. The Holy Spirit came upon the disciples, waiting for him. Jesus actually said, go and wait. I will send the promise of my Father, the promise of the Holy Spirit. The Holy Spirit came upon them in the upper room, and then they went out and preached the gospel. And every time they would preach, the Holy Spirit would come upon the believers. And they call it baptized in the Holy Spirit. We're all baptized into the body of Christ with the Holy Spirit. And then as you're living out your faith, there's subsequent feelings of the Holy Spirit when you get filled with the Spirit. And we need that. I'm learning that. We need that. Paul actually said, be filled with the Holy Spirit. And he contrasted it. Do not be drunk with wine, which is debauchery, something you put in and you act a certain way. But be filled with the Spirit. So there is a choice involved. And it happens primarily as you're pursuing God, as you repent, as you get your heart right, as you fuel the fire of the Spirit versus quench it. That's how it really is evident in our lives. And God made no distinction between us and them.

So there was no distinction between the Jews and the Gentiles. I'm happy for that. Aren't you? Purifying their hearts, because I'm a Gentile. As Gentile as they get. I did my DNA testing on one of those places. I think it was like, I don't know what, it's 80-90% English and German and Irish and all that whole, you know, European thing. No Jewish in me. I was thinking, oh, there's be a little bit. Between us and them, purifying their hearts by faith. By the way, I think that's why there is so much hatred for the Jewish community in our nation, is because there is a spiritual ramification to that. We know that Israel isn't saved. We know that the government is corrupt, just like any government. We know there's many Jews who do not believe. They reject God. They reject the Messiah. But God's word says a lot still about the land and about what he wants to do and the people. And that my boss is a Jewish carpenter, as is all of you. So there's something special about that. So they said, now therefore, why do you test God? Why do you test God? Now this is, I almost had a whole sermon for this. Because did you know that God actually a few times says, test me in this. Wait a minute. Don't test God, but God says, test me. And then they say, don't test me. Well, what's? I remember I did this. I had a debate at the college, or I spoke at the college back in, I don't know what that was, 2018. And it said, put God to the test. And some people got bent out of shape. And they used these kind of verses, but I said, well, look at these other ones. So to put God to the test the right way is, God says, test me in this. My word says this. And if you do this, you'll see the results. Just test me. Testing in the wrong way is doing what we know we shouldn't be doing. Hey, don't test me. Big difference, isn't it? Big difference. Because what you're doing, you're putting a yoke on the neck of the disciples. This imagery. Do you know what a yoke is? You ever seen back in the day, the oxen, and you'll see pictures where they have these big yokes around their neck, like these wooden things, and the oxen would actually be, the other side is the yoke is long, and the oxen's head's in it, and so is the other oxen's head's in this big yoke, and it keeps them straight, right, and pulling together, and it pulls, and he's saying, why put a yoke on them that they won't be able to carry? On that note, that's why the Bible says, do not be unequally yoked. And a lot of people use that for marriage, and it's true, but actually the context applies to anything. Business, I see a lot of people really mess up their life when they get unequally yoked with an unbeliever, even in business. Partnerships, marriage, of course, is the big one. So why are you putting a yoke on the disciples? We couldn't even bear it. But we believe that through the grace of our Lord Jesus Christ, we shall be saved in the same manner as they were saved. And really, that's the message of the gospel. Saved by grace, through faith alone, through Christ alone, to the glory of God alone. It really is that simple. And then in verses 12 through 18, I don't have them all up there. Barnabas and Paul declared how many miracles God did through them among the Gentiles. So they listed the miracles and they talked about how great things were. And so then they said, therefore, I judge that we should not trouble those from among the Gentiles who are turning to God. In other words, we decided don't add all these to-do lists. Okay, you accepted Christ, but now you got to do this and do this and do this and do this. And be careful with kids too. You don't want to tell them, you know, you got to do this. You want to encourage them. This is how you build your faith. This is how you walk in the power of the Spirit. This is how you do please God. This is how you live a life of repentance. But it's not, you have to do this. God's going to be really mad at you. You know, you got Jesus, but you got to do this. And you're putting a yoke. Who can carry that yoke? That burden for the rest of their lives. So we encourage them in the scriptures, we teach the scriptures, but ultimately they need to be led by God. And so he said, okay, let's boil down to this. It's going to boil down to this.
Write to them and tell the Gentiles to abstain from things polluted by idols, from sexual immorality, and from things strangled, and from the blood. Now, I could have showed you the commentaries. You know, it's like, I mean, they would get deep. And I'm like, my goodness. Here's what it boils down to. All of these are connected to pagan worship. So I made it simple. Instead of all this, all of these things are connected. So it's like, what in the world does... So I'm not supposed to eat things strangled with... I mean, by the way, practically speaking, that's a good idea because an animal does that. All the toxins are stored, released in the way you slaughter an animal. And we could get into all kinds of things. The life of the flesh is in the blood and how to avoid it. But the bottom line is, do not follow the practices of the pagan worship because they lived among the pagan worshipers. The whole empire was surrounded by pagan worship. But let's look at this word, from things polluted by idols. So polluted means something on the outside gets on the inside. I love this quote. All the water in the world, however hard it tried, could never sink the smallest ship unless it gets inside. And then you can add to that, all the sin in the world, no matter how hard it tried, could never get in the Christian soul unless it gets inside. So we're around pollutants, aren't we? That's why it says be in the world, but not of the world. So when you allow those things, those pollutants to come in, and they will derail you spiritually speaking, and that's what he's talking about. Avoid things polluted by idols. So what they would even do is avoiding these things, they would go, if that's why he said don't eat the meat, things like that, because they would kill this calf and they'd say, this cow is sacrificed to Molech. Hey, let's have a tri-tip. And so their conscience should be, no, I don't, if it's dedicated to Molech, I don't feel good about that. And then what would happen is they say, well, okay, that's no big deal. All right, you know, whatever. And then they do that. And then, hey, why don't you drink some of this? Or why don't you go to this type of part? And they would slowly, subtlety, draw them away from God. So Paul just said, avoid all that. Now, if we had time, we could go into the verse where Paul said, don't worry about eating meat. Don't let somebody judge you. Basically, don't ask where the meat came from. If somebody feels compelled to eat it, that's fine. Leave them alone. That's who are you to judge another servant? To his own master he stands or falls. But don't, you know, it's just, but if you know, like if I knew something like, hey, we just sacrifice this to, can you imagine being at a barbecue with your atheist friend and like, hey, this came from a cult up north and we'd sacrifice this meat to Satanism and, yeah, I'm probably going to pass. Do you have any chicken? Wouldn't you? I wouldn't eat that thing. I don't know. I've never even drank that water. This what's called dead water. What's it called? Liquid death? With someone with a marketing background, that's the worst marketing I've ever heard in my life. Yet it takes off. And I see all these clips like they cast spells over it before they, I don't know. But I just, why drink water that's called liquid death? I'm not picking up that water, I'll tell you that much. Again, don't judge me. It's my choice. And then number two, the big one, sexual immorality. So avoid being polluted by idols, avoid sexual immorality. Anything outside of marriage between a man and a woman, that is sexual immorality. And I shared an article on Facebook, I don't know the title now, something like consider this for Pride Month, and so that was like 1,500 shares and like almost 1,000 comments. I haven't read one comment yet because I don't want to, you know, what's the point? I mean, really, you post the truth, you just leave it that way. I'm like, I could go and debate somebody in their basement in Connecticut.

0: touch of time.
1: Hello, this is Pastor Shane Eidelman. 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
2: 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And the Bible's clear too. Romans 3:23 says, "All have sinned, not encountered an unfortunate situation." 1 John 1:9 says, "If we confess our sins, he's faithful and just to forgive us." If we aren't calling sin sin, how can kids confess it?
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0: There's a man in the Old Testament with a name quite tough to pronounce. Mephibosheth was a nobody, living in obscurity, lame in both feet. Tragically, he expected to be executed. Instead, a king invited him to the royal table for life. And today on Insight for Living, Chuck Swindoll says his story is actually our story. Because grace isn't God helping those who help themselves. It's God seeking out the helpless, the sinful, the enemy, meeting us with arms wide open. Today's message on God's grace is part of Chuck's 12-part series called How Great is Our God.
1: Today on The Grace of God, we're going to look at Mephibosheth. 2 Samuel chapter 9. David has come to the throne. His predecessor, King Saul, has died. The family of Saul have fled away, though David exterminated none of them. But when Saul died, Ziba, his servant, as well as a nurse who was helping with the children, took up this little boy, Mephibosheth, and ran for their lives to hide. In the running, she dropped him, and he was crippled in both his feet. Now, that's the background of the story, Mephibosheth, here in 2 Samuel 9. And David is now in his palace. And David, as he's sitting and musing, remembers a promise. Before his dear friend Jonathan died in the same battle as Saul, his father had died in, David promised Jonathan he would take care of his family. Jonathan said, just make that covenant with me. And David said, I promise. Suddenly the promise comes back to his mind and he thinks, I've got to make that promise good. Because of his relationship with his friend Jonathan and Jonathan's father Saul, King David initiates an act of grace. Look at it. So David said, is there yet anyone left of the house of Saul that I may show him kindness for Jonathan's sake? Think of grace, grace, grace. God's treatment, sovereign, free, sovereign favor to the ill-deserved. Is there anyone to whom I might show free, sovereign favor? So he meets a man named Ziba, who is from the house of Saul. And Ziba said, I know where there is one, and I'm just a servant. But verse 3 concludes, there's still a son of Jonathan. But David, he's a cripple. He's disabled. It's a sensitive point, but we need to stay here at the text long enough for you to feel it. What's Ziba thinking? David, look around. This is a place for the brightest and the best. You need those with high SAT scores. You need those with IQs that are almost off the chart. You need the tall and handsome and bronze from the sun. You need warriors. Just, this fellow I have in mind is he's crippled in both feet. By the way, Ziba overlooked one word that David used. Is there anyone? Is that good or what? Sometime I'm in my study and I'll go, is that good or what? And I just kind of, nobody's around. So I say, yeah, that's good. Yeah. This is one of those moments. Is there anyone? Put your name there. I put mine there. Is there anybody? Ziba. That I can show grace to. I'm doing it for Jonathan. I'm not handing out a life achievement award. This is about grace. Ziba didn't get it. Well, there's a fellow who's crippled on both his feet. Don't you love David's response? Where is he? He doesn't say, now, you think he'll ever get better? Or, does he like walk with crutches or... can he get around without somebody being there to help him? You and I do that because we're sinful and proud. And we're not disabled, we think. We're all disabled. That's where I'm going. I just can't wait to get there, so I'm going to tell you the end of it before I get there. We're all disabled. I mean, the king says, where is he? Well, he's living in Lodabar. It's a little ambiguous, by the way, in the Hebrew. It's hard to trace what that word means. Geographical locations often had etymologies that were interesting and symbolic. The word lo in Hebrew always means no or not, but dabar, debatable. Some suggest it means pasture, as in no pasture land, a barren place. He's living in a wilderness. I like the one that seems a little more reliable. He's living in a no place. We would say the ghetto. The dump. You can't use it nowadays. There's a place named a dump here where you buy things, but forget that. That fouled up my illustration all of a sudden. I realize it. But the kind of dump you thought of when you were kids, okay? He lives in the ghetto. He's a nothing. Living in a no place. A friend of mine said I was so far out in the country, we had to go toward town to hunt. That's where Mephibosheth was living. David! The guy's a nobody! Living nowhere! And David says, go get him. You know why? Because it's grace. That's why he didn't miss you. Or me. You're getting it, aren't you? There are times it overwhelms me. It literally overwhelms me that he would choose me. I'm so in this story, I can hardly believe it. Analogy number one, write it down. David, out of sheer grace, extended his love to a nobody. Just as God, in sheer grace, extended it to you and me. Where is he? Go get him. Okay, now the story gets really good. Okay, says Ziba, we'll go get him. Verse 5, the king sent and brought him from the house of Maker, the son of Ammiel, from no place. You imagine Mephibosheth? Mephibosheth, we know you're in there. Mephibosheth! He sees the horses outside. He sees the chariot that's come from the king's palace. What are they going to do? What would you think? They're going to kill me. The nurse who had carried him and dropped him when she was running from the new king, and he became lame on both his feet. She's now nervous. But you can't hold back the king's guard. The door bolts open. The king wants to see you, Mephibosheth. And he pulls his crutches under his arms and plump, scrape, plump, scrape. They help him into the chariot. Second analogy. Write it down. Just as David sought and found this undeserving man, so God sought and found us. David said, where is he? And he sent people to find him. Verse 5, and they found him just as God found you and God found me. He pursued us. He, in the words of a poet, set the hounds of heaven against us. You remember their bark? Remember they were new and they were nipping at your heels? Remember when you thought you could outrun him or outfox him? No one said, Mephibosheth, clean yourself up. Take a shower. You're getting ready to go before the king. Come now, just as you are. Come on, Mephibosheth. So with gentleness, they take him to the chariot. He's never in his life been in a chariot. There's a wonderful story of how they rescued the Jews over in Israel. The Jews had come from Africa, and they had never seen any place but where they were living. And to preserve their lives, Israel flew planes in and picked up these dear people, these Africans. And they put them on the plane for the first time in their life. They're sitting on the plane. They take off. Can you imagine? Whoa! And then they land them in Israel, free. Free. How gracious of that country. How gracious of David. How gracious of our God to take us from the ghetto of our existence and put us on his chariot. Now he stands before the king. Can you imagine how scared he must have been? Verse 6, Mephibosheth, the son of Jonathan, son of Saul, came to David and fell on his face and prostrated himself. That means he fell on his face, face down, belly touching the floor, absolutely flat, prostrated before the king. David said, Mephibosheth, he said, here is your servant. He's probably thinking it's curtains. And David says to him, verse 7, do not fear. Do not fear. I will surely show chesed to you. I will show grace to you for the sake of your father, Jonathan. How good did that sound? About like when you heard it? Don't fear. I didn't die to ruin your life. I died to rescue you. Here's the third analogy. As David restored this man to a place of honor, God has done that for us. If he would give us what we deserve, you don't even want to know what the place looks like. We'd give new meaning to the word ghetto. There would be breath taken from your lungs before you could take a third or fourth deep breath. But God doesn't do that. He restores us to a place of honor. How great of him. That's called grace. And don't you love this? Verse 7 continues, and will restore to you all the land of your grandfather Saul, and you shall eat at my table regularly. Meaning what? He's adopting him. Fourth analogy. As David adopted Mephibosheth from this place of emptiness, so God has adopted us into his forever family. Now you're mine. Don't you know if Mephibosheth must have thought, if not said, look, King David, look at me. Look at me. There are thousands of others you could choose. Look at me. I love the humility of Mephibosheth. He just bows before the king and bows before. There is no pride. There is only amazement. And David says, now you're mine. Now you're under my care. You're not going to drop in for a snack once a month. You're one of my own. There's a chair for you. There's a place for you. He tells Ziba all about it, says, we're going to set this up so that his land will be his. Saul's land will be brought to his grandson. It's all going to work out great. Ziba says, yes, sir, we'll do it that way. Verse 11, so Mephibosheth ate at David's table as one of the king's sons. Pause and think. One of the king's sons sat alongside Solomon, sat alongside Absalom, who, by the way, was handsome from the crown of his head to the sole of his feet, sat alongside Tamar, Absalom's blood sister, Kileab, probably Joab came in for a meal rather often. The chair's empty. They wait for him to come. The dinner bell rings. Everybody's at the table. Chomp, scrape, chomp, scrape, chomp, scrape. And the tablecloth covered his feet. That's also a great thought. And I said in my study, ooh, that's good. And there was nobody around to say that is good. The tablecloth covered his feet. How good is that? Surrounded by this royalty and this nobody from nowhere is sitting at the king's table. That brings us to the fifth. Mephibosheth's disability was a constant reminder of the king's grace. Just as Mephibosheth's disability was a constant reminder of the king's grace, so our disabilities remind us of that. Our failures, our faults, our times of coming up short. I mean, we're still undeserving. We're still insufficient and weak. And in spite of all of that, we're one of his. We've been adopted and we eat regularly at the king's table. How's the meal this morning? You're feasting at his table. But you don't need to be here to feast. You can feast at his table tomorrow afternoon or late tonight or next Saturday morning. His word is open and truth flows like great food from a banquet hall. How gracious of our God. I love it that he says you will be, verse 11, you will eat as one of the king's sons. The end of that verse. Look at that. Mephibosheth ate at David's table as one of the king's sons. By the way, he wasn't instantly healed. He was never healed. Take note of that. People have the idea that they'll bargain with God. They'll come to God if he'll heal them. You're never going to be healed of sin. We're forgiven of sin, but we're never told we're healed of sin. Oh, that comes when we move into eternity. When we die, the sin thing is over. Until then, we've got the disability. Number six. When he sat at the king's table, there was no status or rank in the family. They were all the king's sons and daughters. You want a great thought? They're sitting at the supper table, and David says to Mephibosheth, why don't you ask the blessing? Probably would be nothing but weeping. Oh God, how gracious you are to find me when I wasn't even looking and to give me a place at the table of the king. Another great thought. Someday we'll be at a table like that. And nobody will say, hey, that's Apostle Paul's seat. Don't sit there. Wait, that's Peter's seat. Don't you know that the pecking order? Paul, Peter. That's James' seat. That's Martin Luther's seat. You sit down at the table? Sit down, Brother Martin. There's a stool over there. He'd sit right down. Or some great church father, or some great author you've read, or some great singer of yesteryear. Or your mom or daddy. Somebody who meant the world to you. They're waiting for you at the table. Final thought. You know how we'll often say, there's an old saying when you see someone that's in trouble, there but for the grace of God go I. When I think of Mephibosheth, I think, there, because of the grace of God, go I. Why? Because we are all disabled. May God never let us forget Mephibosheth. And every time you are with someone disabled, think of Mephibosheth. There will be no place for impatience, misunderstanding, expectations. They can't keep up. You wait for them. You encourage them. You love them. You show grace to them. Just like Corrie ten Boom when she shook his hand. Let's bow our hearts together. How great of the king to reach out to one who really was undeserving. How great of God to send his son for you. And for all of us, lame, awkward, backward, broken, inconsistent, unloving, unkind, impatient, profane, vile. But we have a place at the table. Your chair is empty if you've never trusted Christ, and today's the day to reserve your spot. I urge you to do that. Thank you, Father, that in the shattered condition of both mind and body, this man was found. And his lameness and awkwardness never turned the king away. How great is our God! How full of grace! Forgive us for even the moment of pride or arrogance or impatience. And remind us, Lord, in our Lodabar existence, that you have graciously chosen us to be yours. Father, thank you for your grace to us and your mercy that is new every morning. Thank you for loving us, even though we are by nature forever helpless, sinful, and rebellious. Thank you for looking through and beyond all of that, and by your grace, choosing us and using us. How humbled we are today to acknowledge that we identify best with Mephibosheth in the story. Keep us from ever forgetting that. In the name of the one who loved us and gave himself for us, Christ, who though he was rich, yet for our sakes became poor, that we through his poverty might be rich. Even Jesus, we pray. Everyone said, Amen.
0: David didn't search for the brightest, the strongest, or the most deserving. He asked, is there anyone? And grace found a nobody in a no-name place, lame, forgotten, and afraid, and seated him at the king's table as one of his own sons. That's the gospel in a story. We didn't earn our chair, neither did Mephibosheth. And if today's message stirred something in you, Chuck Swindoll's Bible study tools will help you go deeper into the grace that found you. Just before we hear a closing word from Chuck, let me remind you that Insight for Living has assembled a bundle of resources for this 12-part series on the attributes of God. 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I'll tell you about a brand new resource written by Chuck in just a moment. It's called The Cross We Proclaim. Stay with us for more details. And now, here's Chuck.
1: You know, for almost 20 years, a colleague of mine did the same thing every single Sunday. Right before I stepped up to preach, Howie would lean over and whisper a few words into my ear. The same words, every time. Preach grace, Chuck. Preach the cross. Oh my, I can still hear his voice. And here's what I've learned. After more than 60-plus years of standing behind a pulpit, those four words are the whole ball game. Everything else is just noise. The cross isn't a decoration. It isn't the introduction to a better topic. It is the topic. Always has been, always will be. The Apostle Paul said it plainly. I determined to know nothing among you except Jesus Christ and him crucified. That's not a modest man underselling himself. That's a brilliant man who finally understood what actually changes people. Not cleverness, not rhetoric, not a carefully crafted performance. The cross, just the cross. That's why Insight for Living exists, not to put on a good broadcast, not to win awards or grow an audience, but to make sure that somewhere, in a car, in a kitchen, on a phone, on a computer screen, halfway around the world, someone has a genuine, life-altering encounter with the cross we proclaim. Now, June 30th marks the end of our fiscal year, and I want to invite you, personally, to become part of what happens next. When you send a gift to Insight for Living, you're not just supporting a ministry, you actually have one. Your generosity is what casts the seed of God's Word into places I will never go and reach people I will never meet. That's not small. That's extraordinary. Would you give today, generously, sacrificially, joyfully? Join me in giving the cross our very best.
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3: 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Our guest today is Kirk Cameron, and he was our guest speaker recently at the Celebrate Life banquet here in Baton Rouge. And here's a little bit of what he had to say.
1: So Chelsea was driving her 15-passenger van through the canyon down to the beach in California with four little kids in the back seat. They were 4 years old, 3 years old, 2 years old, and 1 year old, all in car seats, and she's pregnant. And Jack, the four-year-old, is so excited with his siblings that mom is pregnant for the very first time. The other four were adopted. They didn't really understand what that meant, but mommy's tummy's getting bigger and bigger. And they've been hearing about this magic trick that's going to happen with this baby that's going to pop out of mommy's tummy in just a little while. And Jack says to my wife from the back seat, "Mom, whose tummy was I in? Was I in your tummy?" And Chelsea takes a deep breath. And she realizes this is the moment she's going to have to talk for the first time. And she says a quick little prayer, and she says, "No, Jack, I don't know the woman whose tummy you're in, but I love her. And I feel like I know her because she's part of you." And she looks a little like you, and she carried you for 9 months in her tummy. And I'm sure that there were times where she felt scared, and she wasn't sure if she could do it, but she loved you so much, she took good care of you. And then God sent an angel to her that let her know that it was okay, that she wasn't ready to be a mommy yet. And God introduced me and Dad to that same angel, this woman who met with that young girl when she gave birth to you and carried you from her to where you were supposed to be, the family God wanted you in, me and Dad. And you were the answer to our prayers. And that's how you came into our family. But I can tell you that that girl, whoever she is very, very special. She is a hero. And Jack looked up at her and he said, "Oh." And he went back to coloring in his little coloring book. That was all the answer he needed. And he was cool with it. And I will be forever grateful to that angel who was part of a whole host and army of angels who came up alongside that birth mother when she was alone and scared and felt like she didn't have what it took to carry this child, and let her know that she was made for this. She was born for this.
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4: Today shows a high of 93 degrees with a low of 76 degrees, partly cloudy.
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1: This is Greg Sullivan, president of Sound Radio. Back in 2023, when the honor of becoming president was bestowed upon me, the Lord impressed on me two things: relocation and community involvement. Well, the time has come to move our studios to Walker, Louisiana. 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
1: This is Shauna on Johnny Erickson Tata Sharing Hope. Here's Johnny with an Anglican hymn that she grew up on. You might not know it yet, but I know you'll love it.

0: Who are these like stars appearing? These before God's throne who stand, each a golden crown is wearing? Who are all this glorious band? Hallelujah, hark they sing, praising loud their heavenly King. Oh, friend, to me that is such a glorious picture. And it is what I long and look forward to. It is what I work and strive for. Because the day is not long in coming when I will stand before God's throne, you're going to join me there, wearing a golden crown, praising my heavenly King. And so, I work out my salvation with fear and trembling. I make every effort to make my calling and election sure. In other words, daily I say no to sin, no to grumbling, no to complaining, and yes to thanking Him for things great and small. I say no to laziness when it comes to Bible reading, and yes to reading the Word daily with my husband Ken. I say no to putting worthless things before my eyes, like all the nasty, haranguing things you hear on the news these days. And I say yes to listening to Christian books on Audible.com. I say no to competing and comparing, and I say yes to showering accolades on others. Most of all, I say no to fear, and yes to boldness when it comes to speaking the name of Jesus. No doubt about it, salvation is something you gotta work at. Oh, I don't mean that you earn salvation by your works, no way, but I do mean that you just gotta work out your salvation. Work hard to prove that you really are among those that God has called, that God has chosen, just like it tells us to do in 2 Peter chapter 1, verse 10. Make your calling and election sure. But when you do that, oh, the confidence, oh, the assurance of that rich reward that will one day await you in heaven. The chance to stand before the throne of God, faultless and pure, just to picture this, just to wear the golden crown and to look around you and join your voice to this mighty chorus of praise to the Lord. It's why I love the hymn I just sang, "Who are these like stars appearing?" Philippians chapter 2 says that when we live out our faith in front of others, then we will shine among them like stars in the sky. So today, join me in working out your salvation. Join me in working hard to confirm your calling and your election from God. Keep saying no to sinful habits and keep saying yes to righteous living. For as you do, you will be like one of those that Daniel the prophet described in his book. Those who are wise will shine like the brightness of the heavens and lead many to righteousness. They will be like the stars forever and ever. So, there you are, you and me, as together we grow and keep growing every day in Christ. And you'll be like a star standing before the throne of God.
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brand new music from 11th Hour. Yes, and amen. You know, do you know amen means so be it? Well, let's look in the verse. 2 Corinthians chapter 1, verse 20. No matter how many promises God has made, they are yes in Christ. And so through him, amen is spoken by us to the glory of God. And so all promises are yes and amen. However, we have to add something to God's yes. Now, hear me here. I'm not adding anything to the Bible. But the NIV says it this way. Through him, Jesus, the amen, is spoken by us to glorify God. I think it's a vivid picture. You find the promise. You say, God, did you mean this? And God says, yes, I meant this. It's yes. But in order to appropriate it with God's response, yes, by our amen. The word amen's, so let it be. Let it be established. So when God says yes, we appropriate it with amen. It's our amen that makes the promise ours. We receive it. We receive that. I always tell the people when I'm preaching or teaching or whatever it might be, and when you say amen, you're going, I receive that. So you're receiving the promises of God that moment in that given situation. Yes and amen. Receive that today. Hey, I'm playing the best music on the planet. Got a lot of good stuff on the way, hopefully to put a smile on your face. Here's Lauren Talley.

you know, we had a great Father's Day weekend, and still celebrating fathers. I think, you know, it's not just a weekend, just like mothers. It's not just you do that just a weekend and you wait until the next Mother's Day or Father's Day to honor or even celebrate them. You know, I spoke at the church on how fathers need to be rooted. When the father is rooted, the house is rooted. Have you ever noticed that the strongest trees aren't the tallest trees? They're the ones with the deepest roots. The storms come, the winds blow, the rains fall, yet they remain standing. Why? They don't have just thin and light roots. They have deep roots. And the same is true for the believers, for believers in Christ, for moms and dads and Christians. Listen to this. A strong Christian life isn't built on emotion. It's built on roots. Roots in God's Word. Roots in prayer. Roots in church. Very important. Roots in faith. And when you're rooted in Christ, you can withstand the storms of life. Hey, I'm Bobby Richardson. I'm here to uplift, motivate, and encourage you on your journey.

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Listen, as you therefore have received Christ Jesus into your life, so walk with him, rooted and built up in him and established in faith. Talking about roots, you know, roots are hidden. Now, sometimes you can see them, you know, surface to the ground, but roots are hidden. But they determine everything about the surface. Your private walk with God determines your public strength.

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2: Today's was a high of 93 degrees with a low of 76 degrees, partly cloudy.
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talking about rooted and being rooted and how important it is, I was looking at this article about Chinese bamboo. Mm-hmm. Did you know that Chinese bamboo can spend years growing underground before anything appears above the soil? You know, for years, roots develop unseen. Then suddenly, it shoots upward rapidly. Many believers become discouraged because they don't see immediate results. You know, I heard a preacher once say, you know, we live in a microwave society. We think we need God to be a microwave God. We want it now, when actually God is actually a crockpot God. He wants to cook it slow until it falls off the bone. He wants to get it all the way through and become tender for him. You know, God often does his greatest work beneath the surface. So I'm going to encourage you today. Listen, don't quit, Mom. Don't quit, Dad. Don't quit. God may be strengthening your roots today. And those things come through storms and circumstances and situations and, you know, bad reports or diagnosis. And those are storms of life. And we need to strengthen our roots. Trees' roots are strengthened even more after the storm. Did you know that? So let the storm, you know, strengthen you and your faith in God today. Be encouraged.

that's the No Name Quartet. Somebody testify. Capping off three in a row, the Inspirations before the end with Up Above the World So High and Derek Loudermilk Band with God of the Breakthrough. Hey, I've got a twofer coming your way. GVB, the Gaither Vocal Band. Here's Hard Trials Will Soon Be Over and their new one up next.

Well, I love this segment here, and I like sharing different Papaw jokes. My grands love, hey, Papaw, do you know, and did you hear about this? Well, you heard of dad jokes, so it's time for Papaw jokes. Hey, Papaw, what do you call cheese that isn't yours? I don't know. Nacho cheese. Yeah, there you go. And why don't mountains get cold, Papaw? Because they wear snow caps. Yeah, and here you go. What kind of tree fits in your hand? A palm tree, Papaw. Yeah. Hey, I hope that you have a wonderful day, and I hope that you have a smile.

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2: Today shows a high of 93 degrees with a low of 76 degrees, partly cloudy.
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Bobby Richardson playing the best music on the planet, Southern Gospel style with a little grit. Murray Galloway and Company, they're from Pontotoc, Mississippi. That's their new one called Not Worried About Survival. Actually, that's not their new one. I thought I just played their new one. I'll play that for you here in just a little bit. You will enjoy that. And I like to feature here and again independent artists and helping them get some radio time. This guy right here, his name is Gene McDonald. Gene is from Gallatin, Tennessee. He's from Bragg City, Missouri. He's got a wonderful, warm voice. You can go check him out at GeneMcDonaldMusic.com. 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Here's Gene right here with his radio release.

for you, Center of My Joy, capping off three wonderful songs in a row. Heart to Heart before Chris there with The Day, and Gene McDonald with This Could Be the Dawning. Hey, I'm Bobby Richardson, playing the best music on the planet. I'm here to uplift, motivate, and encourage you and challenge you. Yep, you ready for this? Here's your today's challenge. It's very easy, and all you have to do is text one person, okay, and simply say, I appreciate you. That's all.

Freedom ain't free, am I right? Unless you've been living under a rock, you are aware that freedom is a pretty big topic around America and really all around the world. Just say the word mandate and see where the conversation goes. I think we can all agree that freedom costs something. We've lost dads and moms and grandfathers, brothers and sisters, and on over the fight for freedom. There have been tremendous sacrifices to secure freedom. And the reason people paid for freedom with their lives is because freedom has tremendous value. It's worth the cost. And the reason you know that you are a big deal to God is that He paid a high price for your spiritual freedom as well. The most famous verse of all reminds us of this reality. For God so loved the world that He gave His one and only Son, that whoever believes in Him shall not perish, but have eternal life. John 3:16. He paid with His only Son. And while I love all of you listeners, I only have one son as well. And I promise you, I wouldn't give him up for any of y'all. No hate, but I love him too much. I couldn't watch him suffer like that. Imagine the price tag on you if God the Father was willing to go through the agony of watching his only son suffer to pay for your freedom from sin. You are incredibly valuable to God. Don't let anybody tell you any

as promised, that's the latest from Murray Galloway and Company. I'll speak life. Like that encouragement, like that challenge I issued a few minutes ago. Text somebody and just say, hey, I appreciate you. You know, there was a story here that I ran across I want to share with you. A gardener was asked how you grow such beautiful flowers. And his response was this: I spend more time working on the soil than admiring the blooms. You know, God often works the same way. Before he produces fruit in our life, he prepares the soil of our hearts. So I'm going to tell you this. Just trust the process. Growth is happening in you. And God's working on the soil of your heart. 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Be encouraged today. Trust the process. Growth.

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2: Today shows a high of 93 degrees with a low of 76 degrees, partly cloudy.
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It's All Right, It's Okay. Hey, jumping 12 spots to number 3 in the top 30. Here's Karen Peck and New River with their new one called God Gives Good Answers.

Zane and Donna King, their top 30 from the basement to the altar. You know, what is the what's the secret to a healthy, strong family? Well, I'm going to cover three things that are vital for a healthy, strong family coming up right after this.

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Pray, eat, and worship. Yeah, but here's the thing. It's all together. Pray together, eat together, and worship together. Perfection isn't required. Consistency is. Make sure.

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Back in 2023, when the honor of becoming president was bestowed upon me, the Lord impressed on me two things: relocation and community involvement. 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
2: Today shows a high of 93 degrees with a low of 76 degrees, partly cloudy.
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4: 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I'm here with Dr. Mark Crosby. He is a pastor, educator, mental health professional, and the resident expert here on The Family Answer Man. Now, today we're going to be talking about when you think your marriage is dying, and we're going to be looking at that, of course, from a biblical worldview. But we do want to take a moment to thank the incredible people who make this show possible. Winter's Air, who's proudly serving the Denham Springs and surrounding communities. And, of course, Dave's Smokehouse and Specialty Meats, that's located at 35770 LA Highway 16, just north of Denham Springs. Thank you for underwriting the show and for your commitment to our community. Now, remember, the show is not a therapy session. We can't give personalized counseling advice. But what we do want to do is provide back biblical insights and practical wisdom to help you build a stronger, a healthier, and a happier family. And just want to let you guys know that we are going to have at Live Oak Church a marriage conference coming up at the end of August, on August 28th and 29th, Together for Good Marriage Conference. If you would like more information about that, you can find it at liveoak.church. And if you have questions that you want to email in, you can email us directly at familyanswerman@liveoak.church. Dr. Mark, good to be here with you today.
5: Yes.
4: We have a very interesting topic, yeah, and a topic that, whether people have dealt with this before, mm-hmm, on a personal level, I think this is a topic that probably everybody has some familiarity with,
5: yeah,
4: feeling like your marriage is kind of dying or withering on the vine.
5: Yeah.
4: Is that something new? You are real careful to use the words sometimes, that this is common but not normal.
5: Yeah.
4: But is this common for every relationship to go through struggles like this?
5: I think the vast majority of the people who are listening can at some point or season in their life look back at a time where they're going, I think my marriage is dying. And that could be during a transitional period of maybe between children, mm-hmm, or there's a situation or circumstance that no one saw coming, and all of a sudden it kind of hit the family. For some people, maybe a loss of job, or it could be a health issue, or it, mm-hmm, could be basically a mental or emotional concern where a wife or a husband goes into a very deep depression. You know, things that you had hoped were going to happen never happened. You have this picture in your mind, this picture book, if you will, photo album of sorts in your mind. And if things are not coming into play as you thought they might, if those photos in your mind are not being fulfilled, hey, I thought by now we'd have the nice house with the white picket fence, you know, and the kids playing in the backyard, and, you know, a couple of dogs running in the front, and you know, everybody coming to see us, you know, for Sunday dinner, and it's not happening. Mm-hmm. A lot of people get very concerned, very depressed, when their hopes and dreams do not line up their reality. And so for some people, you know, they go into this sense of depression, this sense of heartache, or maybe something is said that is very hurtful. Something is discovered that is very painful about your spouse or about yourself or whatever it may be. And then these grudges, if you will, never go away. This disappointment is never healed. And so lots of things or factors can kind of come in into your heart and life and into your marriage. And you feel like, oh my goodness, it's starting to die. Mm. You know, the life, the excitement, the joy, the purpose, the passion is not just slowly fading, it is quickly fading.
6: Yeah.
5: And whenever that happens, people say, it feels like my marriage is dying. Now, again, a lot of people, hopefully, are able to, or a lot of couples, I should say, bounce back from that. They're able to recognize it, able to recover from it, maybe get the help they need. For some, it may be just a very short season, but in that season, it feels like their marriage is dying. So again, yeah, I think most people can relate to that on some level. And if I had to throw out a percentage, you know, unscientifically speaking, I would say about 80% of all couples, you know, that many, experience that on some level. And so again, yeah, so they're about 20%. I would say that, say, you know what, we were able to manage through it, never had some tough times, but never felt like it was dying. Okay, that's fair. But most couples, you know, I think will struggle. And of course, we know in today's world, 50% of all married couples eventually divorce. So there is something to be said in that number.
6: Well, hopefully this episode of The Family Answer Man will help you guys as people hear this and listen to this. We explore the topic. Hopefully this will help people beat those statistics, because sure. Of course that is our goal, is that people that are listening to the show are growing in their marriages, and that marriages are growing, thriving, and stronger, healthier, happier families, right?
5: Right, so, exactly.
6: If you guys have a question, again, and y'all want to have us answer those questions, we would love to. FamilyAnswerMan@liveoak.church is our email address. Gets you directly into our inbox, FamilyAnswerMan@liveoak.church. Go ahead and send those questions in. And our question for today says, my husband and I have been married for about 15 years. But it feels as if our marriage is dying. We have very little in common, no sense of what we want from each other, and no passion for each other. I cringe every time he drives into the driveway, and we are in our own worlds at night, and I just feel numb inside. This can't be normal. Is there any advice?
5: Yeah. So again, as we said before, this is not that uncommon. And there is an argument, or debate of some sort, I should say, or discussion, maybe is a better word, recently, about whether or not marriage requires work. And some would say, no, a good marriage doesn't require work. And others would say, no, every marriage requires work. And so there was some discussion, debate back and forth. And I think, you know, and my daughter and I, who's also a therapist, she's a former attorney who's now a therapist, she and I were talking about this very topic, and she says something I thought was very profound, as she often does, and that is, she said, you know, it's like, you know, getting a brand new car. You get a brand new car, and for the first few days or weeks or months of having that brand new car, there's the new car smell, you know, it drives well, you know, it looks good, it's shiny and all this, you know, it feels good to drive it. But she says, after 3,000 or 4,000 or 5,000 miles, you got to get an oil change. Got to get the tires rotated. You know, might need to take it to the car wash. You know, you know, put the vacuum cleaner, you know, inside. You know, in other words, you have to do things to maintain it.
6: Yeah.
5: And these things that maintain it are a natural part of keeping it where you want it and keeping it, you know, in the condition that it needs to be kept in. And so it is with marriage. You know, everybody's excited the first few days, weeks, months, first year or two even of marriage. You know, everything's exciting. Everything's new for most couples. Everything is meaningful. But yet still, after about year two or three or four or whatever, and maybe even sooner, you begin to realize your marriage needs some maintenance. Yeah. It needs some care. It needs some attention. And so what I would say to every couple is that marriage does require, if you want to call it work if you want, but it does require some time. You cannot put your marriage on automatic pilot. And so many couples do that. You know, that now that we're married, I'm going to go to work and you're going to go to work, or I'm going to go to work, you're going to stay home or whatever. And we're just going to kind of go do our thing and, you know, we'll catch up in the evening. Well, the reality is that if you're not intentional with your time, if you're not intentional with giving each other attention, if all of a sudden, you know, the ball game is on, or all of a sudden, you know, you want to watch this, you know, particular program and you don't care if your spouse is there or not, that's a problem. And so your marriage requires some time, requires attention, requires you investing in your spouse. What is it that they love to do? What is it that you want to do and include them and invite them to be a part of, which is hopefully most everything. So marriage requires that time, that attention, that investment, requires that passion. You know, for a lot of couples, you know, hey, the newness has worn off after a few weeks or months or a couple of years of marriage. But how do you maintain the passion? How do you maintain the fun? Mm. How do you maintain the compassion? Because what happens is that you're going to have a bad day at work. You're going to have a bad day, you know, maybe with your family of origin. You're going to have a bad day with maybe the kids. You're going to have a bad day maybe with, you know, your friends or whatever may be going on. And you want someone, you know, to say, I need some help. I need to vent. I need someone to talk to. I need you to listen. I need you to hear me out. And so I need someone to say, it's going to be okay. I need somebody to put their arm around me. And so the spouse is called to do those things, to bring the time, to bring the attention, to bring the investment, to bring the passion, to create the fun, and to maintain the compassion.
6: That's really good.
5: Yeah, so that's important. Also, I'll argue this, that you learn quickly the power and the importance in a healthy marriage of forgiveness and apologies.
6: Forgiveness and apologies. That's a tough...
5: Confession and grace. Yeah, I mean, if you were raised to believe that you're always right, if you're raised to believe that you never have to say I'm sorry, you're going to have a problem in marriage.
6: Yep.
5: Because, you know, owning your part, owning your stubbornness, owning your idiosyncrasies, owning your shortcomings, owning your sin, owning, you know, your faults and flaws is powerful.
6: Yeah.
5: And not everybody wants to do that.
6: It's uncomfortable, but it's powerful.
5: Yeah, it's very uncomfortable, but you have to realize, you know what? This person knows me.
6: Mm-hmm.
5: You know, I mean, everybody out there, they may see you with your work face on. They may see you in the pulpit, you know, looking great, you know, and pontificating great spiritual truths. But when you come home, your spouse knows you, okay? They know the shortcomings. They know the faults. They know the flaws. You know, they know where, you know, you're struggling. As we said last episode, you know, pastors are great about knowing but not doing sometimes, you know? And so we get caught up in that. But your spouse, they know you. And so you need to be able to apologize, to forgive, to confess, and also to give grace back and forth. Also, as you said before, your spouse wants to be pursued. And so whenever I see two people who are saying, we really do want to please each other, and we want to figure out what that looks like and what that, you know, what that feels like and what that means to each other, when that is a part of the marital relationship, then there's going to be some amazing grace and health and joy in that relationship. But when you're not wanting to do that, or if that's not a variable in your life, if that's not an area of your life that you're focusing on, concentrating on, that is, how can I please my spouse? If that's not a part of your biosphere, if you will, then your marriage is going to miss out. You know, and so the crazy thing is that when you got married, when most people got married, when most couples got married, there was that underlying sense of, I know she wants to please me. I know he wants to please me.
6: Yeah.
5: And that is what brought you together. And that's what created this amazing, you know, union. But after marriage, for some reason, we dropped that ball. We dropped the ball of, my goal is to please her. My goal is to please him, whatever that may look like. And so whenever that happens, that is when the marriage, using this woman's particular verbiage, that's when the marriage starts feeling like it's dying. Because the life that you once gave it is no longer coming into it. And so that's very

0: that, hold on to that grudge, then what begins to happen is that begins to take the life out of the marriage. I had a situation years and years and years and years ago where a couple had been, you know, dating for a while. She became with child, if you will. They then got married. And then after that, he was sent off to war. And she held that against him, being at home with child, alone, while he was serving in the military. She held that grudge against him for the next 40 years.
1: Wow.
0: And she never let it go. And it was seen. It was seen by others throughout the relationship, how they talked with each other, how they responded to one another, how they interacted with each other. It was seen that something had come between them. There was a grudge that had not ever been dealt with.
1: Yeah, the hard part about that is it's not only when that resentment's there, it's not just the person that it, the resentment is directed toward
0: right.
1: that is affected. It's
0: right.
1: the person that's holding the resentment.
0: Right, exactly. So as long as you hold on to that grudge, as long as resentment's in your life, then the marriage is going to start losing the life.
1: The life I have it.
0: Number two, a lack of generosity. When you stop caring and stop sharing. When you stop caring about what your spouse thinks, when you stop sharing with what you believe is important, when there's a lack of generosity, I'm being generous with who I am, being generous with my time, being generous with my my interests, my hobbies, whatever it may be. When there's a lack of generosity, when you stop caring and including and sharing with your spouse, then the life starts coming out of the marriage. Thirdly, when there's a lack of passion, lack of intimacy, as we said before, as important as forgiveness and grace and apologies are, passion and intimacy are a vital part of the marriage. And for those who are listening, who are, you know, Bible believing people, which is the vast majority of you, I will argue that's one of the reasons why the Song of Solomon is in your Bible.
1: Yeah.
0: That maybe you haven't read in a long time.
1: You should open it up. It's in the middle.
0: It's right there in the middle. Yeah. You know, God believes in it so much. He dedicated an entire book of the Bible to it.
1: Yeah.
0: But maybe 1 in 2,000 pastors ever preached from it.
1: Right.
0: But anyway, but it's there. So passion and intimacy is a part of who we are. It's how we're wired. And what happens is this. I meet couples who say things like, we have become more like siblings.
1: Mm.
0: Now, I will argue that is worse than becoming more like roommates. Whenever a couple says, we become more like siblings, because at least with roommates, there's areas of life, there's hobbies, there's interests that you can share or whatever, but your sibling, you know, if you ever had a brother or sister, you know, it's kind of like, that's my brother, that's my sister, you know, we fight, we fuss, you know, we have to share, you know, the same refrigerator. we talk a little bit about, you know, other things, but, you know, that's my sister, that's my brother. Ew, you know, kind of thing. So whenever I hear a couple say we become more like siblings than roommates, that's a really huge red flag.
1: Yeah.
0: But that's what happens when passion and intimacy begin to leave. Fourthly, if you're keeping count, very similar to the first one, hurts and conflicts never get resolved. In other words, we said before, the brain never forgets the pain.
1: Mm.
0: The brain never forgets the pain. And what happens is that if you cause enough pain in the life of your spouse, your brain will then begin to see you as a source of a person's pain.
1: Mm.
0: And that's extremely unfortunate. Next, a couple will stop trying to figure out what can be done. When you stop trying to figure out what can I do to make her life better? What can I do to make his life better? When you stop trying to figure out what am I doing wrong? Or what am I doing that seems to always upset them? What am I doing that I need to, or what am I not doing? What do they keep asking me to do that I still push back on or whatever it may be? When a couple stops trying to figure out what can be done, you know, okay, if helping her, you know, give the kids a bath is what will make things better, okay, I'll give the kids a bath, okay. Or if helping her, you know, clean off the kitchen table after the meals would be a lot. If keeping the sink, the dishes out of the sink is good, okay, I can do that. But when you stop trying to figure out what can be done, then that's taking the life out of the marriage.
1: Okay.
0: When you let other people or other things get between you, you know, when all of a sudden, you know, your addiction, your habit, your hobby, when all of a sudden, you know, a friend, when all of a sudden a coworker, when all of a sudden,

0: someone else of the opposite sex is now taking your time and attention, that is when the life starts coming out of the marriage. So if you're just tuning in, we're talking about things that, again, want to causes the marriage to die, symptoms and signs and things that occur. So we're on number six right now, letting other people or the things get between you and your spouse. Number seven, if you're keeping count, when you stop being honest with one another, when you stop being honest with just basic things, you know, how is your day, or are you doing all right, and you're not, but you say, yeah, I'm fine. When you're not open with what's going on in your heart and life, you know, when somebody says, what's wrong, and you say nothing. When you're not honest with your feelings, you're not honest with where you are. Did you have a good day? And it was a terrible day. You say, yeah, it was all right.
1: It was fine.
0: Yeah, it was fine. So honesty, even these little things that we all do from time to time, okay? But honesty is crucial. Honesty is important, even in these little areas of life.
1: Not necessarily just lying to them, which obviously that would be bad, but it's you're closed off and you're hiding who you are.
0: Yeah.
1: And you're really closing off emotional connection, which makes sense that would then drain the source of life coming.
0: Yeah, I mean, just little things. Hey, did you talk to anybody today? Talk to the kids today, whatever? No, I don't remember. Well, yeah, you do. You know, or whatever it may be, but when that honesty, when that basic little simple question answer, when honesty is not there, that's a sign that the marriage is dying, that life is coming out of the marriage. So because here's the thing, you want to be honest with your spouse. At least you need to be. You should be.
1: Yeah.
0: Even in little things. You know, what's bothering you? Nothing. Well, yes, everybody knows something's bothering you. The dog knows something's bothering you. You know, But what happens is this: when we're not honest, what we're saying is, I don't trust you.
1: Ooh.
0: I don't trust you with my feelings. I don't trust you with my emotions. I don't trust you with my past. I don't trust you with my present. I don't trust you with my future. I don't trust you with comforting me. I don't trust you.
1: Ooh.
0: And so what happens is, whenever we don't trust someone, we are dishonest with them.
1: Wow. So in that case, that means that it would be better for you to say, hey, I had a rough time today, and I don't want to talk about it right now. Than just saying, no, I'm fine.
0: Yeah. Yeah. I think it's safe to say, look, I had a rough day. I'm really not in a good space right now. Can you give me 30 minutes? Yeah. You know, and then take a walk, take a shower, you know, take a nap, whatever, you know, just kind of get your head in a better spot and then say, hey, here's what happened. You know, the boss said this and I said that, and I thought it was tomorrow, but he said it was today, and here we are, and I didn't get it turned in. And he said one more time and you're out of here. And I just, you know, really fear for my job, and, you know, everybody else got the bonus but me. I mean, whatever it may be.
1: Yeah.
0: But you're, at least you're honest, because what happens is, for most wives, they want to know the details.
1: Yeah.
0: They want to know where you are. They want to know the heart of the matter. They want to know the feelings. They want to know the emotions of the matter, because that's the world they live in.
1: Yeah.
0: Next, you're keeping count, what causes the life to come out of a marriage? Again, when your heart, and we said this already to some degree, but when your heart or treasure goes to something or someone else, when you're spending money on things and people and scenarios and not your spouse. And what happens is, your heart or your treasure is now, again, belonging to something or someone else other than your spouse. That takes the life out of your marriage. We said this one before in many other episodes, when criticism and contempt are realities, when all your spouse gets from you is criticism, when all your spouse feels from you is disrespect. And then number 10, what takes the life out of your marriage? When there's no spiritual or biblical connection. When there's no spiritual or biblical connection. That always is a reality and always a factor, because, again, for those of you who are listening who believe in Jesus and who believe in the Word and who go to church and who have a heart for God, we know this much, that marriage is a spiritual connection.
1: Yep.
0: It is a spiritual connection. And if that spiritual connection is missing, or if it's lacking, or if it's weak, it will take the life out of your marriage.
1: Well, yeah, Jesus says He is the vine, we are the branches. If we abide in Him, we stay connected to Him, that we will have life.
0: Right, Right.
1: It only makes sense that if you have two elements of the physical in a relationship, a husband or wife, they're one flesh, that there has to be life flowing into each of them and into them together as a couple for the marriage to then continue to have life.
0: Yeah, I love that verse. I'm the vine, you're the branch, and apart from me, you can do nothing.
1: Mm.
0: And that is so true, even especially in marriage. Mm. So here's the question that I'm sure she's asking. If you're just tuning in, talking about a couple who says, my marriage is dying and we're struggling, and I feel like my marriage is dying, or the life is coming out of my marriage, however how you want to word it. And so the million-dollar question is there any hope for restoration?
1: Right, yeah.
0: So here's what I would say to a couple who feels like my marriage is dying. So if you're wanting to tune off, or tune out, tune back in, because you want to hear this. Number one, be willing to change. You've got to be willing to change. Not if they do, not they're supposed to, but if you want your marriage to have some life back in it, you can't control the other person, but you can control you. Be willing to change in order to bring them back into your life.
1: As a marriage and family therapist, is that something that you see played out in a real practical way that when somebody says, hey, I feel like our marriage is struggling and I want you to help, that there's less of a positive reception to that versus somebody that acknowledges in their own heart that there's an issue and they start to try to breathe life into the marriage?
0: Yeah, I mean, the problem with most couples, what keeps the life out of their marriage is what I would call competition of grievances.
1: Mm.
0: Okay, competitive grievances.
1: Yeah.
0: All right. Well, here's my problem. Well, here's my problem. Well, you do this. Well, you do that. How about you? How about you? You never do. You never. And so there's these competitive grievances. And so so what I love to use, and I love this illustration, and this is not my corner on the market. This is not something I came up with. Lots of therapists use this. So if you're going, I heard this somewhere before, good chance you did, because a lot of therapists use this illustration. But it's what I call create a customer service mindset. In other words, you say to your spouse, you know, very much like they used to do back in the olden days, when you walked into a store and you had a broken toaster and you walked to the counter and you say, hey, look, my toaster's broken. How can you help me? And if the person behind the counter goes, hey, look, we'll be glad to help you. Let's take a look at it. Let's see what we can do. We may not be able to get it to where it was when it's brand new, but we can at least get it working for you. And let's see what's coming along here. As opposed to if you go to the same store, you say, hey, my toaster's broken, and the guy behind the counter goes, well, my microwave's broken. So, you know, too bad for you. You know, at least, you know, yours is just a toaster. Mine's a microwave that's broken.
1: Mm-hmm.
0: Oh, you're going, wait. I'm confused because you're supposed to be help. So my point is that if a spouse says, look, I will be the customer service rep. Tell me what's going on. Tell me what I can do to make life better.
1: Mm-hmm.
0: Then now you've got something. In order to do that, here's some factors real quickly. Number one, be willing to listen. Be willing to listen. Everybody wants to be heard. No rebuttal, but learn how to say to your spouse, this is what I hear you say. Don't get defensive.
1: Mm-hmm.
0: Don't compete as to, you know, who has it worse. I do, you do, you know. Well, my microwave's broken. Well, No, just listen and respond. This is what I hear you saying. You don't get defensive and you don't compete. Number three, ask for options of what you can say or do. In other words, if they say, here's my problem, here's my concern, ask them, okay, what can I say and what could I say or what could I do that would make things better?
1: Which is really an insightful question. It's not putting all the responsibility on them, but what it is doing is it's helping you know exactly what they need instead of you trying to just guess and figure it out.
0: Exactly. Next, be as compliant and as accommodating as possible. If they say, look, I just need you to take out the trash, you know, every Monday night and every Thursday night, try to be as accommodating and as compliant as possible. And that's a very silly illustration, but most people who heard that know exactly what I'm saying. Note this well. If you lead with an insult, you're going to get an insult.
1: Mm.
0: You know, well, other people, other women have husbands that do this and do that. Well, if you're going to start out that way, if you start with an insult, you're going to get an insult.
1: Mm.
0: Declare what you're able to do and then do it. And say, look, you know, I'm able to do this. I think I can do it. And I'm going to start doing it. I can, you know, I don't have to do this here. I can do this somewhere else. I can, whatever that may be, declare what you can do and then start doing it. Acknowledge the problem and then acknowledge the progress. Say, look, I see the problem. I see that what I've said, what I've done could be a problem. I see that now. And I acknowledge that problem. And also, I also want us to acknowledge the progress, because when I start doing this, when I stop doing that, whatever that may be, we should be able to see progress in this particular area. So if you're making the complaint, real quickly, so if you're just tuning in, we've got about a minute left of our program. If you're making a complaint to your spouse and you feel like the marriage is starting to slowly slip away, start with positives, with, hey, I know we love each other, we can get through this together. And don't use the word but, and then say, and I know we can make this happen.
1: Yeah.
0: Remember that men are performance-based. So again, ladies, be careful with criticism, because most men struggle with criticism and they push back.
1: Mm-hmm.
0: Make the complaint more, when you're talking with them, don't make it a complaint, make it more of a request. Identify what you want. In other words, instruct them clearly. Don't expect them to read your mind, which is something that a lot of women love to do. Remember that healthy relationships risk honesty, and they take risks with keeping love alive. And they may spend a little more, and they try to say yes more than no. So get the help that you need. Go to the therapist. Talk to the pastor. Own your part. Pray often. And at the end of the day, go back to church and worship with one another. Because again, it's the Spirit of God that brings hope and brings healing to all who will call upon His name.
1: Well, there you have it from the Family Ants Man. Hope this episode of the Family Ants Man has encouraged you and inspired you to make changes to lead to a stronger, healthier, and a happier family.
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9: From the heart of our nation's capital in Washington, D.C., bringing compelling interviews, insightful analysis, taking you beyond the headlines and sound bites into conversations with our nation's leaders and newsmakers, all from a biblical worldview. 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
10: We laid a very good foundation for a successful final deal. The final deal is the house. We set the foundation. We haven't built the house, but we've laid a successful foundation to get to a good place for the American people.
11: That was Vice President J.D. Vance earlier today in Switzerland discussing the ongoing negotiations with Iran. Welcome to this Monday, June 22nd edition of Washington Watch. I'm your host, Tony Perkins. Thanks so much for tuning in. Well, coming up, U.S.-Iran negotiations began over the weekend, but concerns on Capitol Hill continue to grow over whether the Memorandum of Understanding will produce an agreement that effectively prevents Iran from obtaining nuclear weapons. Florida Congressman Randy Fine joins us to discuss what lawmakers will be looking for as negotiations move forward. Plus, retired Lieutenant General Jerry Boykin, who participated in the April 24, 1980 mission to rescue the Americans held hostage by the Iranian regime, joins me in studio to discuss the lessons of that experience and what any agreement with Iran must include. And as America approaches its 250th anniversary, Washington Stand senior congressional investigative reporter Mark Tapscott joins us for a look at how the nation has changed since celebrating its bicentennial 50 years ago. All of that and more straight ahead. All right, let's begin with the negotiations involving Iran. Vice President J.D. Vance met with Iranian officials earlier today in Switzerland as the 60-day negotiating period over Iran's nuclear program gets underway. Joining us now with the latest is Washington Stand reporter Casey Harper. So, Casey, what do we know as of right now about today's meeting?
7: Sure, Tony. It was kind of a whirlwind that's ending on a positive note today. I mean, these talks in Switzerland, it was unclear if they would happen. Then they were delayed. And then today, Vice President J.D. Vance struck a very optimistic tone as he left Switzerland. He said progress is being made in negotiations. You heard that he said a good foundation has been laid.